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make my home in the Hollywood Hills. And I make my living with the hillbilly fiddle, playing little runs in the funny little field.

well, probably two of the finest fiddlers alive today. That was Michael Cleveland and Jason Carter, excuse me, doing Vamp in the Middle, which is the old John Hartford tune, of course. And we'll be seeing those guys. Let's see here. I got my schedule on here. Jason Carter and Michael Cleveland on the High Meadow Dave stage on Friday, July 17th from 4 to 5 p.m. And then again on the Catskill stage after the Brothers Comatose at 7:45 to 8:45 p.m. at the Catskill stage. So, yeah. I mean, those guys just kill it. I mean, Jason Carter, the former member of the Del McCurry Band, and Michael Cleveland, who leads Flamekeeper and multiple IBMA award winners and every other fiddle competition winner you can think of. Those guys have done it. And it's going to be great seeing those guys again. Okay, before that, we had, well, Bluegrass in the Backwoods. That was off the Carter Cleveland album, and Vamp in the Middle, of course. And then we heard Hydra Slow doing Guiding Star, and that was off a 2025 single. And Hydra Slow again doing My Portion, which is off the 2017 Turn Your Face to the Sun. And like I said, those guys are just a very unique band on the American scene from Ireland. And like I said, they're going to be there on the Catskill stage on 2:45 to 3:45. Right. Okay. I got the schedule from him. I'm just going all over the place. Oh, my goodness. So, yeah, really, really so looking forward to this. As you couldn't tell, I'm just beside myself as far as anticipation. We've been talking about this all year, and it's finally here, so I'm really enjoying it. Now, everything I'm going to play the rest of the day, unfortunately, I'm not able to get everybody. There's like 80 artists, and I couldn't get to quite everybody, but I got to as many as I possibly can. And I'm going to keep it going here with the Travelin' McCurrys. And they're going to be doing the Grateful Ball on the Catskill stage from 11 to 12:30 p.m. And I believe that's on a Friday night as well. Friday night, the 17th, the Travelin' McCurrys present the Grateful Ball from 11 to 12:30. And they're going to close out the night. And I should be able to get back to see some of that because the A.J. Leland Blues Summit Super Jam is from 10 to 11:30, and that's my last introduction there. And I'll just probably hop on a golf cart and head down to see the Travelin' McCurrys doing the Grateful Ball. So let's take a listen to Cumberland Blues, probably something you're going to hear right here on Backroads Bluegrass and Beyond.

0: doing the 1963 Patsy Cline classic, He Called Me Baby. That was A.J. Lee and Blue Summit off the City of Glass CD that came out in 2024. And of course, A.J. Lee and the Blue Summit are artists in residence this year at Grey Fox, and going to be really looking forward to hanging with AJ and all the rest of them. And they're going to be on the, let's see, the night stage, Friday night from 10 to 11:30. That's the Super Jam. And then Saturday, they're going to be on the daytime stage. They're going to be where? Saturday. I believe that's going to be, yes, AJ Lee and Blue Summit, 9:15 to 10:30 Saturday at the Catskill stage. So plenty of opportunities to see AJ Lee and Blue Summit. Before that, we had AJ and the Brothers Comatose doing These Days. Of course, that's a 2024 single from the 16-year-old teenage Jackson Brown, who wrote that in the mid-60s. And then the German vocalist Nico did that. And that's a song that's been done so many times during the 90s, like the 10,000 Maniacs did it, and Fountains of Wayne and St. Vincent. They all had a crack at that nearly perfect song written by the teenage Jackson Brown when he was only 16 years old. Pretty incredible. Before that, we had the Traveling McCurries along with Lucas Nelson and Sierra Farrell doing Unknown Legend with the Traveling McCurries, of course, the old Neil Young song. And that's off the 2025 single from them guys. And we had the Traveling McCurries again doing Cumberland Blues, the old Grateful Dead song, off the 2017 self-titled CD. And they're going to be doing the Grateful Ball on the Catskill stage from 11 to 12:30 p.m. on Friday. So, of course, it's Rob McCurry on banjo, Ronnie McCurry on mandolin, Alan Bartram on bass, the new fiddler Christian Ward on fiddle, and Cody Kilby on guitar. The only one missing is Dell, and they're going to be playing, I believe, Friday night, I believe. I got it written down somewhere. Amazing, amazing stuff. I just can't wait for all this to happen. Okay, so on the daytime stage on Saturday, from 1 o'clock to 2 o'clock in the afternoon, there's a band called The Level Best. And it's Wally Hughes on fiddle, Terry Wittenberg on banjo, James Field on guitar, Joe Hannenbach on bass, Lisa K. Howard Hughes on mandolin and vocals. And she's actually she's a DJ and MC as well. And on the spring of 2023 European tour, their guest bass player was our own Mary Burdett. And I asked her just a little while ago, says, Mary, you going to be playing with Level Best? And she goes, no. So she's pretty busy. She's not going to be able to perform, but she's a great bass player. I've heard her play before. So let's take a listen to the Level Best doing Streets of Bakersfield off their 2024 Driving the Blue right here in Backroads Bluegrass and Beyond.
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forward to seeing these guys. I've been wanting to introduce these guys since I saw them the first time. That, of course, was the infamous String Dusters doing Just Like Heaven. That was from the 2025 Songs from Space CD. And before that was the infamous String Dusters doing the Voyager off their 2020 album. That's representing the 20 years that they've been around. And, of course, like I said, they've just been around for quite a while and just a great band. Chris Pandolfi on banjo, Travis Book on bass, Jeremy Garrett on fiddle, Andy Hall on dobro, and Andy Falco on guitar. Andy Hall should be in the IBMAs. He's nominated often, and I don't think he's ever been picked. I think he deserves it. He's a great dobro player and a nice guy. Looking forward to meeting up with him. Yeah, the Voyager off 2020. Before that, we had the band Level Best Band doing Driving the Blue, which is the title track off their 2024 CD. And before that was The Streets of Bakersfield off that same 2024 album. And they will be there on the day stage. It's Saturday from 1 to 2 in the afternoon. And I think, I think they're on there somewhere. Check your listings, because if you go on the website too, there's a link to a portable app you can put on your phone, and it's very convenient. It's what's it called? I got it right here. Dancing something or other. Well, check it out. Go to the website, and you'll be able to find out exactly what needs to happen, so you can plan your stages, you can plan your whole days from the beginning to end, and so you don't miss the bands you want to see. It's quite the event. All right, well, I'm going to end this with a Tony Rice song. Oh, and I wanted to thank Sam Bush too for doing that station ID. He's we always do it. He's not going to be there this year. He was there last year, and I got to introduce him, which was the one of the pinnacles of my MCing career. Getting to introduce my buddy Sam Bush, and because we have our mutual friend Dancing Dave, which a lot of you folks knew. All right, well, we're winding down right here. We're going to go do The Walls from Tony Rice Sings Gordon Lightfoot. He was a big Gordon Lightfoot fan. So next week, Todd Tyson will be taking over for me, and I'll be calling in from either my campsite or the stage. So we'll just tune in and be able to hear that. Coming up right now on Wednesdays, it's Shea Berry with his Conscious Party program. And if you're listening Sunday on the replay, you're going to be listening to Boomer with a Sunday Night Flashback. So until next week, or 2 weeks from now, you take care, and we'll catch you all on the side. Walls by Tony Rice. Take care now.

Yes, good evening, my fellow flashbackers, and welcome once again to Sunday Night Flashback. I am Boomer, your humble host, and I will be guiding you through some music by Johnny Winter tonight. That's right. The last 2 weeks, I featured Jeff Beck, who had a album turning 50 this year. That was Wired. And then last week, I featured in guitar player named Robin Trower, who had a album also that was released in 1976, which makes 50 years old. And tonight I'm going to be playing Mr. John Dawson Winter III. That's correct. I'm going to be playing Johnny Winter. Now, Johnny Winter was an albino guitar player, and he also had a brother named Edgar. And he was like white lightning. That's what he was, an amazing guitar player, blues guitar player, and he was incredible, very good, very good. And on he was born in February 23rd in 1944, and he passed away on July 16th, 2014. So he is with us no more. He was only 70 years old, which in my book is young. But, he's a great man. He left us a bunch of music, and I'm going to be playing you some tonight. The album that I will be featuring is Johnny Winter Captured Live, Blue Sky Records, 1976. Let me grab the album cover, and let me see if it tells you where it's recorded at. No, it doesn't tell you where they recorded it, so I'm not sure where it was recorded, but it was recorded live. So it's Johnny Winter Captured Live, and we're going to be playing that, and then we're going to be playing some other albums, and we're going to start from 1968, and we're going to go up to, let's see, I think it's 1974 or 1975, something like that. But anyway, we're going to chronologically go through the music that I own by Johnny Winter. Okay, but before we do that, I have to let you know that you are listening to WFVR. That's 96.5 on your local dial and over the interwebs throughout the universe at WFVR.org. 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And you can scroll down and there's like probably at least 40 shows, maybe something like that, that you can pick, and you could, you know, find other stuff. Maybe you like other things, and there's such a variety that I know you're going to be happy with what you pick. So go do that, and while you're there, give us a couple of bucks. 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No one here gets paid. We just do this because we love to do it, and we want to make sure that you get quality broadcasting with no bias, except for my own. I'm only kidding. So anyway, I'm going to start the show in a minute, but get ready. It's Johnny Winter, Capture Live.

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1: All right, there it is, Johnny Winter, captured live. Okay, so I pulled out the sleeve, the record sleeve, and lo and behold, all the information I want to give you is on the sleeve. So, let's see, this album featured personnel, Johnny Winter on vocals, guitar, and slide guitar, Randy Joe Hobbs on bass and background vocals, Richard Hughes on drums, and Floyd Radford on guitar. And it was recorded live at Swing Auditorium in San Diego Sports Arena, Oakland Coliseum. And that was in 1976. That's Johnny Winter captured live. And I'm going to run down. We heard that set. On side one, we heard Boney Maroney. And then Roll With Me, Rock and Roll People, and It's All Over Now, which is a familiar tune. A lot of people have done that. And then on side two, we heard Highway 61 Revisited and Sweet Papa John. Now, my grandchildren call me Papa, and they sometimes call me Papa John, and I say, no, don't call me Papa John. If you want to call me Papa John, you have to say Sweet Papa John. I don't think they're buying it, though. Okay, so you are listening to WFVRLP. That is 96.5 on your local dial. So if you're in the area, just tune to 96.5 and you'll see me. Or hear me, anyway. But we are also available on the internet to stream live or replay at WFVR.org. Okay, so I'd like to thank a couple of our sponsors and underwriters. I would like to thank Dandelion Acres and Garden Center, First Branch Coffee Company, Solar Fleck Energy, Mountain Folk, Luna Blue Farm, and Robin Reynolds for being loyal supporters of this station and this show. Excuse me. Little froggy in my throat. Okay, so we're going to continue on, and the first album we're going to be playing is Progressive Blues Experiment, which came out in 1968 on Imperial Records, and let's give it a whirl.

All right, as you can see, this is turntable 2 turned up maximum volume, and I'm getting nothing out of it. So the rest of the night's going to be a lot of fun, my friends, because I only have one turntable to use, but I got that problem solved. It's in the mail. Hopefully it'll come before my next show. So anyway, you're going to have to bear with me as I change albums back and forth. So here goes, the first try.

All right, let me run down what you heard that set. And like I said, I'm working with one turntable right now, but I am a professional, Ryan. I can handle it. All right, I'm going to let this play. Let Johnny play in the background. Johnny, sing us some tunes. All right, so we started out with Johnny Winter and the Progressive Blues Experiment, Imperial Records, 1968, with Rollin' and Tumblin', tribute to Muddy, and I think that was it. Yes, that was it for that album. Then we heard the next album was called Second Winter. That was Columbia's 1969, with I'm Not Sure, Johnny Be Good, and The Good Love. And then from this album, which we're listening to now, this is Johnny Winter End, Columbia Records, 1970. We heard Rock and Roll Hoochie Coo. And I just wanted you to know, this album has a, I didn't realize it, I'm going to have to buy another one, but it has a huge crack in it, but it doesn't seem to be affecting it. All right, so I'm going to change the album over now to another album. And let me see. While I'm doing that, let me tell you a story. Once upon a time, there was a DJ named Boomer. And he had trouble with turntable number 2. He complained, but nothing happened. So he took it into his own hands. He ordered a new preamp, which would be coming soon. And next week, hopefully, it will solve the problem. Now I gotta find, let's see, what did I want to do here? I forgot. Let me look at my notes. Hang on for a second. This is live radio, fellas and girls, and that's how it works. Oh, Prodigal Son. Okay, hang on. Prodigal Son. Okay, we're going to do Jumpin' Jack Flash, and this is off of Johnny Winter End Live, and let me find it. Here we go. I hope I got it queued up. Okay, let's give our fingers crossed. Here we go. Yeah!

All right, my friends, we've got about 4 minutes left in this show, and I just want to say goodnight to you all, and I hope you enjoyed it. That preamp is going to be delivered to me on Monday. So next week I'll have it all set up, and I'll have 2 turntables turning, and I'll be back to normal. Okay, I can't wait. And I think next week I've got a great show planned for you. I had a show planned to this week, which was different from Johnny Winter, but I decided to go with another guitar player. And next week it will be a little, you know, potpourri of whatever it is, all kinds of different stuff. Like, because a friend of mine, my big Al Craig, gave me some albums for my birthday. If you remember him, he gave me Les Dudak, which I played not too long ago. And he gave me quite a variety of albums, very different stuff. So I'm going to play those albums plus something else. But it'll be a lot of fun, so join me next week. Thank you for listening, my friends. This is WFVRLP. That's 96.5 on your FM dial. Streaming over the interwebs throughout the universe at WFVR.org. I am Boomer. This is Sunday Night Flashback, and I hope you enjoyed the show. Have a great week. Spread the love. Hug each other. We need to be one to get this done. Love you guys.

Good evening, everyone. I'm Rowan Royal, bringing you Lonely Mountain on WFER LP South Royalton. Hope you're all doing well tonight. I'd like to give a big thanks to Abracadabra Coffee Co., Bale, Mountain Folk, Murphy Builders LLC, the White River Partnership, Tunbridge Hill Farm, and Scan VT for supporting the show and the radio station. Now, I've got a mix for all of you tonight, involving kind of a wide variety of things, and I think I'll just let that speak for itself, and enjoy the rest of the show tonight.

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It's about 11 minutes until 11, and I have a few more songs for you folks, but before that I'd like to give another thanks to Abracadabra Coffee Co., Bale, Mountain Folk, Murphy Builders LLC, the White River Partnership, Tunbridge Hill Farm, and ScanVT. Another big thanks to all the underwriters of this show.

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3: Hi, I'm Daniel Peck, and from Cleveland, this is Live at the Bop Stop. Praised by the International Trombone Association's Journal for his virtuosity and melodic and harmonic mastery, Alton Senkelar is in high demand across the country as a performer, educator, and composer. We caught Alton on tour in support of his 2025 release, Unleashed, selections from which you'll hear here. Featuring Alton on trombone, Matt Twaddle on piano, Leela Nelson on bass, and Sophia Goodman on drums, and from a May 24th, 2025 performance, it's Alton Senkelar, live at the Bop Stop.

session for the great Steve Trey. Sophia Goodman on the drum set. Playing her ass off. I love it. So, something that has been very important to me, and especially, let me go ahead and make a few introductions. Number one, I'm extremely lucky and honored to call myself a Positone recording artist. Mark Free has done a lot of things for people coming up, and he has done so much for my career with mentoring me, helping me understand more about the music business partners and about writing tunes. Many things musically, personally, he's been such a wonderful person to interact with, and his phone calls have never been shorter than 2 hours. And and I love it, and I love it. Chris knows what I'm saying. But above all else, he's always been an advocate for the listener. And that's something that I find to be extremely both helpful and humbling. And so I always, while I love original music, I love writing original music, I love premiering my original music, I love selling my original music. I have an album. And no way. Oh, yeah, it's hitting. See? I'm getting in there. Amazon Prime, baby. But anyways, I love original music and whatnot. However, it's very important to me that I'm able to connect with my audience. And we all played to screens without audiences for a little while, and I hated it, although it had to be done. So this one is hopefully for you all. Hopefully you enjoy it. This is Wayne Shorter's Speak No Evil.

0: Thank you so much, the great Duke Ellington's in a sentimental mood. And as I said, I love being able to connect with my audience members, so I'm really glad that you all know that, because that means I'm doing my job and trying to make sure that you're along for the ride, too. And with that being said, I have one more standard for you that I wanted to play. However, this is on my album, which is right there, by the way. And, yes, I see you. Pulling you in. It's like the Kevin Hart thing, but, you know, without me being too loud. Oh, did I say that? Anyways, I saw him in person, actually. He's killing. He's a great comedian. But this next one is a complete derailment, if you will, of a very well-known standard called Softly in a Morning Sunrise. So I hope you enjoy that. And we have a few more. But once again, let's give it up for the Bop Stop, the music settlement. Let's give it up for this great space. I also want to give a special shout out to John Shikona, who gave me a really wonderful write-up whenever I came here. He's always done a really wonderful job about advertising people that play here, and I think he does so much for this community. So I want to give a shout out to John as well. So let's get over John Shikona.
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0: Softly's in the Morning Center.

Thank you so much. That was Sophie's in the Morning Sunrise. A little different, though. So we just have a few more for you. This next one is an original of mine that you can find on your next holiday purchase over there. I can't say it's tax deductible. I can't say that yet. Yet. I mean, I could say it, but then I'd lie to you. But I'm not lying whenever I say you can get that now. I'm getting there. But this next one is appropriately titled The Next Step, or What's Next, as it is on the album. And this is kind of an insight into the fusion between hip-hop, R&B, and jazz, and it's standing as Black American music. And that's something that I have encountered countless times, and especially as a trombonist, that role is appropriately fitted by many, you know. One that kind of comes to mind very quickly is Fred Wesley, somebody who's within like the funk and whatnot, and you know, basically the predecessor to modern day R&B, I should say. But somebody like Fred, other people such as there's a cat named Lamar Gully out in LA who does a lot of pop session work as well. So I wanted to put my spin on that and have myself as a trombonist included in that lineage. So I wrote a tune titled.

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1: Billy's Brian's fence.
2: We'll put it at the same time.

Thank you all so much, Bob Stoff. This tune is titled Brian's Bounce by the late, great Roy Hargrove, a hero. Let's give it up once again for Matt Twaddle on the piano. Leland Nelson on the bass. Sophia Goodman on the drum set. The Sophia Goodman Trio. My name is Alton Sinclair. It's really great to be back here in Cleveland. Thank you, Bob Stoff, for having me back. Once again, I have your Erling Stocking Stuffers. I take Bitcoin. I take ETC. I take cash. I take it all. Come see me. I'd love to speak to you. And thank you so much for your support. Thank you for live music. Thank you to the Bob Stoff. Thank you to everybody who supports here. Once again, thank you to all of the supporters that support the jazz education here as well. Have a good night. Thank you for tuning in.

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Not only did pianist Aisata Kaname-san perform at the opening concert of this year's BBC Proms, she has also released her fourth solo album, titled Mendelssohn. The release features works by both Felix and Fanny Mendelssohn, and Kaname-san says, "I'm fascinated by Fanny Mendelssohn. She lived in such a confined way, yet her music has so much fire and so much passion." Fanny composed in private, preventing

One, two, three, four.

Welcome to the Linear Region. A two-hour transistorized technological throwdown that tickles the electronic ivories and tantalizes the mind. 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

And that's We Are Your Friends, Justice and Simeon. There's a remix there. Neo Tokyo in the background by Scandroid and Dance with the Dead. Thank you for tuning into the Linear Region, only on Royalton Community Radio, WFVR, LP, 96.5 FM, South Royalton, Vermont. A few of the tracks you've heard this evening. We heard Thriller by Scandroid. Of course, that must have been familiar. I Am the Danger, little Breaking Bad reference there by Power Nerd. 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House favorite, Tokyo Machine, Turbo. Drive Hard by Prototype Raptor before that. And Dance or Die by Starcadian to introduce the set. Off of the Saturdays EP in 2014. My friend Tom told me about Starcadian a while ago, and I just rediscovered them. Randomly heard a song, and went, oh yeah, Starcadian exists. They're awesome. So you're going to hear... You're going to be hearing more of them tonight, rest assured. So we've got more Dance with the Dead coming up next. Again, Scandroid off of the Dreams of Neo Tokyo Deluxe Edition album playing in the background. Let's take it away. This is a great track. Enjoy. Stay cool. Crack a cold one. Of whatever your fit. Yeah, let's listen to the music.

Thank you for entering the Linear Region. And for keeping your hands and feet inside the radio at all times. I'm your faithful host as ever, DJ Schlot Machine. We got to switching up the vibe a little bit. We got some trance. Juno Reactor, house favorite. No, that's not a pun. It's not house, it's trance. Is trance house a thing? House trance? House shrans? I don't know. There's so many genres and subgenres. You know, somebody says, oh, yeah, man, I like this. What is this? Oh, yeah, it's Juno Reactor. Yeah, what kind of music do they do? It's music. It's music. They make music. That's a genre. Music. Anyway, hope you appreciate the long-form switch up here. I'd like to take some time to recognize our sponsors and underwriters of this station making this show and many like it possible. We've got Howvel Farm, Brocklebank Craft Beer, Green Vest, Solaflect Energy, the Royalton Prudential Board, Chef's Market, Ladder One Grill, the Frankenberg Agency, and I'm happy to announce another sponsor, Abracadabra Coffee in Woodstock. More on that at the top of the hour. 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

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This is Power Nerd and Grind Theory with Body Heat off of the Nerd Power album. Yeah, that really resonates with me. If you know me at all, that's, yeah, you probably guessed that. Anyway, we'll finish up with the song here. We'll come back at you with some more information on the wonderful sponsors and underwriters of this program. But first, the music. Whoa.

That song didn't actually have that much left on it, so I probably could have just kept talking and whatnot. But that's just how we do it here on the Linear Region. Thanks for tuning in, folks. It is a deliciously hot Friday night. And why, yes, it is Amateur Radio Week. Thank you, Phil Scott, for signing that. Actually, I should bring that up. That's kind of a fun factoid bit here. Let's see if we could pull up some background music in the meantime here. H-O-M-E. Yes, you know what I'm playing. Obviously, Odyssey, because that's probably my favorite album that he's come out with. There's lots of wonderful songs. But, yeah, we'll get a couple of those going here. Anyway, yeah, Amateur Radio Week. So if you have no clue what that is, let me just pull up my email. We had the Section ARRL, the American Radio Relay League, Section Manager Paul Guyette, email us that Amateur Radio Week has been proclaimed in Vermont. Isn't that cool? So, oh yeah, that one starts slow. State of Vermont Executive Department, a proclamation, whereas amateur radio operators are celebrating over a century of broadcasting the human voice over the airwaves, and whereas amateur radio has continued to build bridges between people, societies, and countries through the sharing of ideas and creation of friendship, and whereas amateur radio operators have provided countless hours of community service to local organizations, and whereas the state also recognizes the services amateur radio operators provide to our many emergency response organizations, including local and state government, and whereas, it's government, it's, you know, they've got to say it every time, these amateur radio services are provided as a voluntary service to the public, and these same individuals have further demonstrated their value in public assistance by providing free radio communications for local parades, bike-a-thons, walk-a-thons, fairs, and other charitable public events. Now, therefore, I, Philip B. Scott, Governor, I'm quoting, I'm not the governor, hereby proclaim June 18th to 24th, 2023 as Amateur Radio Week in Vermont. Given under my hand is the Great Seal of the State of Vermont on this 19th day of June AD 2023. Philip Scott, Governor of Vermont. Brittany Wilson, Secretary of Civil and Military Affairs. So, with that, we have the ARRL's, I don't know what number this is, annual field day exercise where ham radio clubs all over the United States get together and set up antennas in weird places and gather strange and inquisitive looks from the public to, it's partially an emergency communications exercise. And also a good way to get the public involved in ham radio and teach them what it's all about. We usually get, what, is that kind of like CB? Yes, it is kind of like CB, but it's cooler. Get your license. It's awesome if you're into that at all. But anyway, yeah, if you've never heard of ham radio, go around a local park. My club, the Central Vermont Amateur Radio Club, will personally be set up in Montpelier tomorrow and Sunday throughout the rain and whatever else nature throws at us. So come to Hubbard Park. Check us out. You'll maybe hear some weird accents and people talking on the radio from far, far away. It's a lot of fun. We do it every year. Try to keep around the Central Vermont area. But yeah, if you've never heard of ham radio, it's a pretty interesting introduction. So just wanted to get that plug in there. It's one of my hobbies. I've talked about it very lightly on this program. I don't want to reveal my nerd power level, but what the heck. It's hot outside. I'm in a good mood. Always in a good mood. Mostly in a good mood. But anyway, I like radio, so I'm in an extra good mood. So, anyway, with that yammering out of the way, what else have we got? That is not until August 19th. I'm going to refrain from talking about that for now. A little bit of home in the background there. But, for now, I'd like to take the time to thank our sponsors and underwriters of this station. We've got Howvale Farm and Tunbridge. 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
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We've also got the Royalton Prudential Board on our side. They are the governing body for the Royalton Fire District, sponsoring our transmitter site in a physical capacity. So thank you for keeping us on the air on FM. 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To play us out, here's the rest of the track. This is Native by Home, off of the album Odyssey from 2014. Enjoy.

Glitch Mob for you. That's Derezzed, remixed by Glitch Mob from the Daft Punk Tron Legacy Reconfigured album. This is a definite favorite. We've got some Calm Truths coming up next on the same album. You've just heard DNA War by Absolute Valentine and the Billy Mays Band. That's an awesome name. Glitcha by Asteroid. One Night in Miami 1986 by Absolute Valentine. Carnage by Vector 7. That House by Dance with the Dead. If my list will scroll, I can get everything else. Todd Terje, DeLorean, Dynamite, another house favorite. Neon Nox and Power Nerd with Twisted Getaway. And breaking a little bit to tell you about Ham Radio and our lovely sponsors, Home, Ort Cloud, Native, and Intro. And then just at the top of the hour, we had Juno Reactor and Mutant Theater with Return of the Pistolero. And that's some Goa trance for you. And then Power Nerd again with Body Heat featuring The Grind Theory. I'm your host, DJ Schlot Machine. 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Just about 12 minutes to the top of the hour. We've got some Calm Truths coming up next.

Yeah, that's a really powerful and interesting track. I really like how M83 and Big Black Delta chose to remix that. That's Fall by Daft Punk again. Tron Legacy Reconfigured M83. And yeah, that's a pretty awesome one. So we hit it with some dark synth vibes. We had some 80s retro wave, whatever genre you want to call it. Got Calm Trues in the background. And the reason you're hearing my voice is it's time to end. Thank you for keeping your hands and feet inside the radio at all times. This has been the Linear Region you are now exiting. I'm your faithful host as ever, DJ Slot Machine, here on Royalton Community Radio, WFVR LP. Stay cool. Have a wonderful weekend. Don't forget, Amateur Radio Field Day all weekend. Despite the rain, we're going to power through. Unplug our antennas when the lightning comes, but we're going to have fun no matter what. Once again, have a great weekend. Stay cool, stay safe, love one another. Catchphrase. I told you I'll think of something better. Take it easy.

0: Now that the show is over and we have jointly exercised our constitutional rights, we would like to leave you with one very important thought. Sometime in the future, you may have the opportunity to serve as a juror in a censorship case or a so-called obscenity case. It would be wise to remember that the same people who would stop you from listening to WFVR may be back next year to complain about a book or even a TV program. If you can be told what you can see or read, then it follows that you can be told what to say or think. Defend your constitutionally protected rights. No one else will do it for you. Thank you.
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6: Earth is heating faster than expected. Following deadly heat in India, absolute and unheard-of heat records were set in France and Alaska. The Arctic is thawing out. Other places from the U.S. southwest to the Middle East were merely unbearably hot. People have died, and many more will be killed by heat in the future. But how does heat kill, and who? I have three experts to explain what we all need to know in the second in my series on extreme heat. Some scientists and authorities, like the International Energy Agency, warn humanity is headed for a world 3.5 degrees C hotter in as little, perhaps, as 25 years. Perhaps you think we'll just turn up the air conditioner, but much of the world's work is done outside. Can humans cope with those kind of temperatures? Here to help us is Dr. Elizabeth Hanna. She's a nurse with a doctorate and national convener of the Climate Change Adaptation Research Network for Human Health at Australian National University. We've reached Dr. Hanna in Warsaw at the COP19 Climate Talks. Welcome to Radio EcoShock.
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5: Liz, let's get to your specialty, the capacity of the human body to cope with climate change. What are the challenges that we will face?
7: If we continue up to, you know, that 3.5 and some say 4 and indeed 6 degrees, the essential thing is this is ultimately, it's not compatible with human existence. That's the raw and the ugly truth of it. And that's why we really do need to do something about it. And of course, the pathway to that is it's not all going to be hunky-dory and really nice until one day it's not pleasant. It'll be this gradual increasing change, such as we're already noticing. And if you notice the, you know, the heat waves that are happening all over the world, the floods, the droughts, the, you know, the typhoons such as Haiyan, this is happening when it's not even 1 degree warmer. I shudder to think what 2 degrees, you know, the guardrail that we're all trying to stay below, even that is going to cause so much more human misery. So, I mean, the major health impacts, it depends really on where you are. The countries that are vulnerable to these typhoons, they're obviously going to have more of those, such as the Philippines. It's very difficult for the climate scientists to attribute any specific particular event to, this one was climate change. But that's in many respects the wrong question. The trend is, on the basis of probability, the fact that we're getting so many more and they're so more intense, that's the real question, and the answer to that is a definite yes. And so the people that are suffering the typhoons, Australia's had, you know, intense droughts, intense heat waves and intense floods, and we're not alone. You know, Europe lost, you know, some reports, including the World Health Organization, suggest that 70,000 people died in the heat waves in Europe. And that's temperatures that are nothing like what Australia hits, but the whole thing is relative. Russia, you know, the Moscow heat wave, A, caused lots of fires, B, caused a lot of crop failures. And one of the sort of less direct impacts are when you have major heat waves and droughts and indeed floods. If you wipe out the crops from one of the major food exporting countries, such as what Russia did at that time, and you can sort of understand, if they lose a good deal of their stable crops, they stopped exporting. when a major food exporter stops exporting, the food prices globally escalate, and that carries over to the other basic foodstuffs. And if you think about the people who are largely dependent, you know, particularly the sub-Saharan African people, if they're already spending 80% on their weekly income on food, their capacity to absorb doubling or an extra 50% of the food prices is not something that they can't really do. So there are the complex ramifications in terms of food shortages and food insecurity. Water problems, obviously people are going to suffer if they're caught in the floods, the risk of cholera and the waterborne diseases. General heat causes a lot of extra foodborne diseases. And of course, when you change the climate and you get, you know, the malaria, which once upon a time was restricted to a certain area because it doesn't like getting below 15 degrees, when you find with warming in many countries, the range of the mosquito is extending into what we call virgin populations. And so the people who are not equipped to cope physiologically and indeed in their cultural practices, and indeed the medicos who, you know, they're not used to looking for, you know, malaria, dengue is another one that's extending. And of course, my own work is heat. That's a real killer for places like Australia. But of course, as we've seen, I mean, cooler places like Russia and Europe have had massive death rates because of heat.
5: Well, let's talk about the human body. What are the upper tolerances that we can handle?
7: It's interesting. When you think about it, we need to keep our core temperature within a really very narrow range between about 36 and 37. And when the outside air temperature is higher than that, then it's very difficult for us to lose heat. And we generate heat just through our metabolism. But it's interesting that sort of 80% of the energy produced by working muscles is heat. So that has to be dissipated. And when you have temperatures outside the human body, the ambient temperature, that's getting close to that, then it's really difficult to shed that extra heat. And so if we can't shed it, we store it. And as you know, when your temperature gets to about 38, you start feeling pretty ordinary. 38.5, you're certainly reaching for the Panadol. And in hospitals where I've started my working career, we'd be certainly giving not only aspirins but antibiotics. You're really quite ill when your core temperature is about 39. And, of course, people die when their core temperature reaches 40, 41. We really can't tolerate that now. And what's really significant is that it depends on what your normal range is, your normal natural environment, but there is an upper limit. And if you think about when people like to put the air conditioning on or the heating, they tend to set it at around about 22 degrees, which is 15 degrees cooler than our body temperature. And of course, this basically means that when the outside temperature is much hotter than our body temperature, then this is when it becomes problematic.
5: Liz Hanna, in the business press, major corporations and economists worry a lot about worker productivity. They tell us productive workforce, that's the key, yet they don't seem to worry about global warming at the same time. Are they missing something?
7: Absolutely. And this is a focus of a good deal of the work that I'm doing at the moment. That's actually looking to see what is the human thermal tolerance. I mean, obviously I'm Australian and my work is focused on Australia at the moment, but it's part of a global project. But at the moment, what we find is that the places in the southern part of the continent, they actually think are hot days around about, you know, 25, 27 degrees. They can keep working, but they feel it hot. At the top end of Australia, where it's in the tropical region, we've got Darwin that's sort of 32, 33 degrees. It used to be 32, 33 every day. Well, now it's sort of 35 every day. But the humidity is extreme. And every time when we go and visit those places, the plane opens and we just get knocked by this wall of sort of oppressive heat and humidity, and we find it very difficult to move. A lot of people move up to Darwin and you know, the other tropical areas around Australia, as they would do to the hot areas and other places. Those that can't cope with it pack up and go home back to a cooler place. And we find a lot of, you know, if people are sent to work, if their families can't cope, they move back. What's really becoming alarming is that a lot of these areas are going to become even more intensively hot, and that's going to probably make even a smaller proportion of the population be able to cope. And of course, all these places involve, you know, people that work in construction, people that climb up your telephone poles to fix those when we're in the power blackout, the people that change your car tyres, the district nurses who go out and visit people. And of course, in the heat waves in Australia, you could imagine the district nurses are really not very inclined to call in sick saying, oh, no, look, it's too hot, because they know that if they don't go out and visit the people in their care, they're going to die. And so the people that sort of push themselves beyond their thermal tolerance tend to fall into a few categories. There are those with the awful employers that force them. Hopefully in you know, a civil society, we don't have ugly, horrible employers much anymore, but of course some will still exist. Or people that are in fear of losing their jobs. It's also people that feel responsible. You know, they're responsible like the essential services, the police, the ambulance, the district nurses, the SES who come and save you or fix your telephone poles, or the military, of course, have been another category. In fact, a lot of the early work on heat tolerance actually came out of the military, as they were finding that the soldiers were dying in training, and it was pretty difficult for the military to send letters home to their mothers saying, look, sorry, your son died, he didn't see combat, we just pushed him too hard. And so there is an upper thermal tolerance. We don't actually know what that is. There has been virtually no work done on this as far as the general working population around Australia, you know, in the world. And that's what my project's actually trying to do, and find out what strategies work, what don't work, because we're certainly going to have to change our way of thinking. Because the bottom line is that when you've got a hot place like Australia, and this is the same for all those Asian countries, the economy cannot tolerate us thinking, okay, well, it's summer, we have to down tools and industry just to shut up shop. Conversely, we can't keep pushing people until they die. And of course, a lot of those jobs just can't be done in air-conditioned comfort. But we really need to sort out how we're going to cope with this. And the bottom line is that if the planet keeps warming, it's going to be a real problem.
5: It's going to affect our whole economy. This is Radio EcoShock. I'm Alex Smith with Dr. Liz Hanna from Australian National University. She is a specialist in how the human body handles extreme heat. And as you point out, there have been studies done for the military and also for athletes, how they're going to cope, say, in the Summer Olympics. But it seems like we haven't done much about the miners, the farmers, or the people who keep our whole system going. What does need to be done?
7: I think we need a new mindset. There are certain tasks that we can leave till the cooler part of the day and do in, you know, the cooler times of the year. But there are certain tasks that really do need to be done. In some industries, that might mean having cool rooms where people can actually go out, do their job and come in and cool down. Because certainly, I mean, even in Australia, some jobs are done at night. As it is, a lot of the road making in summer is done at night. Picking the grapes is done at night, although I'm told that that's actually largely because it's better for the grapes rather than for the people. It's a sad reflection. I understand that in countries such as yours where you have blizzards and snow, that there's tolerance when there are blizzards and snow and people can't move. Even in places like Australia, there isn't. We don't have formalised tolerances for houses taking too long to be built or people not coming into work in those jobs that have some flexibility because of the heat. We're not taught in the health curricula about heat because it seemed to be such a rare thing and it just wasn't on the radar. And of course now it's something that we're just going to have to educate ourselves and actually permeate it through, you know, through society, making people being aware of looking out for each other, looking out for their children, looking out for their elderly, and being tolerant on each other in terms of the workplace and expectations.
5: Well, Dr. Hanna, I'm assuming some industries and companies will be too slow to make the necessary changes. And will we see more occupational injuries and death due to a hotter climate, I would expect? And if so, what would that look like?
7: Sadly, yes, that probably is true because in an ideal world, all industries, all companies and everyone would behave perfectly. Although sadly, we realise this isn't always the case. There are some positive movements that we're seeing in Australia now, but of course, interestingly, they're the ones that are signing into being participants in my project. They're the ones that actually recognise that heat is an issue. Those that say, oh, no, not interested, they're the ones that we really do need to get to. But of course, you can't participate in people who won't engage with you. And you wonder what their work practices are.
5: What does it look like at the medical level when these things happen?
7: there's a few things. At the light level, dehydration is a really, really key part of it because of the extra strain it puts on the body. When people get to a certain level of dehydration, and it's really at the very early stages, your cognitive function starts to diminish. This becomes really problematic if people are in charge of heavy equipment or making decisions. And this is only when you're, you know, only a few percent, very small percent of dehydration. There's other risks such as even just sweaty hands and people's, you know, slipping and dropping things. And so the occupational health and safety is an issue in that respect. And it's that can come at even sort of the early stages. In the hot places such as one of our tropical towns, Darwin, 80% of the violence happens during certain months of the year, which is called the build-up, and that's when it gets really hot and the humidity starts to kick in. And this is the male-to-male violence and the domestic violence. That's huge. It's because it becomes very oppressive. So there's mental health issues as well in terms of, you know, violence and irritation, aggression. And physiologically, it's interesting the pathway that happens. It's, if you're fully acclimatized, obviously what our body tries to do is to kick in the thermoregulatory system, and that's when it's hot, it's largely through perspiration. So we start sweating a lot. Sweating adds to the dehydration. Given, and the other thing is, when it's hot, we try to shed heat by opening up all the skin blood vessels, which means that the volume of your blood vessels opens up a lot. So A, you're losing fluid by sweating. B, it's opening up the vessels, which, and if you increase the volume of the circulatory system, the pressure goes down, which means you really do need to drink to fill up that volume. If you're not drinking enough, that means that your heart is working really, really hard to keep perfusing that. And if you're working or exercising or doing things, it's also trying to send a lot of blood through your muscles. At the same time, it's trying to dissipate heat by sending a lot of blood to the skin. And so it's working, that's what, it goes very, very hard and it works very fast and very strong beats. And that's why the people that have compromised cardiac performance, they're the ones that are likely to suffer early. And of course, just in heat waves, even if people aren't actually working, it's one of the reasons why you find the elderly who are the first to succumb. But of course, that can happen to anyone who's pushing themselves too hard. And people tend not to recognise it. In a place like Australia, some of the responses we're getting from people we interview is that, look, it's just summer, get over it. You know, don't be wussy. You know, you can keep going, just, you know, soldier on. And I think this is where we need to change our mindset in the fact that recognise that heat can kill and is killing people. In fact, it's already killing more people than the road death. And heat has killed more people in Australia than any other natural hazard ever. And this is repeated annually. And this is even prior to the increased deaths that we're having with all these extra fires and, you know, these extreme heat waves. Because, I mean, we got up to, a city in Melbourne, you know, 4 million people. On the outskirts of Melbourne was just under 50 degrees. And that's 50. A city can't cope with temperatures like that. The train lines buckled, so we had to stop the trains and put people out on buses and walking in extreme heat. It's just not tenable.
5: And that's where we're going if we keep using fossil fuels. Our guest has been Dr. Elizabeth Hanna, an expert in global heating and human health at the Australian National University. Thank you so much, Dr. Hanna.
7: Absolute pleasure.
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5: Our guest is Dr. Jonathan Patz, Professor of Environmental Studies and Population Health Sciences at the University of Wisconsin-Madison. He has been a lead author on IPCC reports as well. Dr. Patz, welcome to Radio EcoShock.
8: Oh, it's a pleasure to be here, Alex.
5: In 2009, you gave a talk at the 16th World Congress on Disaster and Emergency Medicine where you predicted both foreboding clouds and silver linings when it comes to global climate change and health. Can we start with the clouds? What sits near the top of the list of new worries?
8: Well, the challenge of climate change is that it can affect not only our ecosystems and the world around us, but it can affect our own health. And as a public health issue, climate change can affect us through so many different pathways that I view this as an enormous health challenge. For example, we all know about problems of direct effects of heat waves and of storms. These are certainly climatic risks that we know about, but there are some even broader issues like the effect of on agriculture and nutrition from extremes in climate around the world. So those are some problems with food shortages. And then many diseases are climate sensitive. Diseases carried by mosquitoes, for example, like malaria or dengue fever. These are all very climate sensitive, and many of the models are showing that these types of diseases will increase under scenarios of global warming. One other item, just, you know, not just temperature, but the climatologists tell us that as Earth warms, we'll have a much more dynamic hydrologic cycle, so water cycle, so more floods and more droughts. And if that's the case, then we may have problems with contaminated water and waterborne diseases as well. So this is why I think that climate change represents such a different and large health issue, because it crosses many different types of illnesses and can affect us not just through one pathway, but from many pathways.
5: Well, it is so complicated because we're dealing with all the different species that interlock, and some of them end up impacting humans especially. I wanted to talk about malaria and dengue fever just a little bit. Is it going to, as the models project, will it affect more people in the third world, as we call it, or is it also going to spread into new areas where we hadn't seen it before?
8: Well, Alex, that's a tricky question. We do know that diseases like malaria, they are temperature limited. So in other words, the parasite cannot even develop inside the mosquito unless it's warm enough, which is why it's a tropical disease. So there are models that show malaria will increase in its transmission season so that, the mosquitoes may be transmitting over a longer period. The intensity of transmission such that mosquitoes become infectious more quickly under warm and humid conditions. So these are things that are fairly well documented, and we understand these. Now, regarding movement of disease into a different geography, that's a little trickier because, of course, diseases and climate and environmental risks happen in the context of human society and infrastructure and our capacity to adapt, for example. If a disease moves from a poor country with not very good housing, no screens on windows, and not much health infrastructure, and may move poleward towards cooler climates, if they cross the boundary into a wealthy country that has better infrastructure, of course, you know, you have to take that into account. So I think the potential and the risk of diseases moving geographically is definitely real. The question is, you know, will we really see these diseases or not? That's up for grabs, and it may be that we spend more money on preventing them, and we need to spend more money to prevent some of these diseases as they increase in risk, but I'm not sure whether or not they'll actually appear.
5: Will climate changes imperil people, for example, in North America, or is it just a problem for people in faraway places?
8: Well, certainly in North America, we already have people dying in heat waves. The Chicago heat wave in 95, you saw over 700 people dying in that one event. And we continue to have mortality and hospitalizations from heat waves. So that's something that could be exacerbated with climate change, and that's the likelihood. The other thing is that there are still millions of Americans that live in counties where the air quality is not meeting the EPA standards. So air pollution is a problem in North America and in our country, and the projections for climate change are not good in that air quality can be affected in two ways. One, that with warmer temperatures, you change the atmospheric chemistry such that you can have more ground-level ozone formation, you know, smog ozone. That could be a problem. The climate models also show more stagnant air masses in the future, so that, you know, not only may you have issues with atmospheric chemistry, but also the dynamics and winds and things like that, you could have more stagnant air masses and therefore pollution issues. So those are things that affect us. And I especially think for my region of the U.S. in the upper Midwest, in the Great Lakes region, you know, we have a lot of issues right now with handling of rainfall runoff and contaminated water systems. And in fact, across the United States, there are still over 700 communities that combine their storm water with sewage simply from, you know, the design of their combined sewer system. And it's very expensive to fix that now. So we experience these combined sewage overflow events every year already in this country. The projections are for increases in intense rainfall events. We've done some modeling, and in this region, in Wisconsin, we may see upwards of a 40% increase in heavy rainfall events that, of course, would stress our water systems and our water infrastructure. So I think these issues of heavy rainfall patterns and water contamination, air pollution, and heat waves definitely are of high relevance in the United States. And one other quick caveat about malaria increasing and places where developing countries may be hit very hard from climate change. We live in a globalized world, and increases in disease anywhere really do have the potential to come back and affect every country in the world. So back in the old days, before we had international travel and transport, you know, maybe it was a different story, but we're really very interconnected these days.
5: As we've just seen with some of the epidemics that have happened, I want to move to the ocean as well. I noticed in one report that you did, I mean, we've just seen NASA recently report record warm ocean temperatures, and that affects all the sea creatures. But you've said that that could have some blowback effect on our own health, especially with our food.
8: You know, this is an interesting scenario that, you know, warmer sea surface temperatures could affect all sorts of issues from generating storms to sea level rise and issues like that. One thing that I think is very concerning regarding nutrition is if our fisheries, they're in jeopardy, that would really subject many populations to protein malnutrition. The scariest thought for me is the acidification of the ocean. Now, this is something that I am not an expert in, but I've heard other people that have, they share a concern that because much of the CO2 that is increasing in the atmosphere is absorbed in the ocean, that acidifies the ocean. And if that happens to some extent, you know, there's a point where coral reefs will start dying and we'll lose our fisheries. That's a scary thought to me. Again, I'm not, you know, I know these are scenarios, and other people can speak to this topic better than I can. But I've seen there's a concern there, and certainly for me in public health, if we lose coral reefs in our fisheries, that's not a good thing for our population health.
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6: This is a Radio EcoShock special, Extreme Heat Number 2. We are examining the health impacts of the record-setting heat, even in these early days of planetary warming.
5: This is Radio EcoShock. We're talking with Dr. Jonathan Patz about the intricate ways our health is linked to changes in the climate. Well, Dr. Patz, as you know, James Lovelock has predicted massive human migration as the world warms. I wonder, what are the health impacts that physicians in the future may have to look for when that happens?
8: Well, when you think about sea level rise and storm surges, droughts and famine, that's going to displace a lot of people. You know, people are going to be on the move either from coastal areas or from drought-ridden locations. And that issue of sort of environmentally forced refugees, that could be a very disruptive in terms of public health. And in fact, it may even be the iceberg under the tip of the iceberg when we think about, you know, massive public health challenges. This is one, you know, displaced populations because of these environmental extremes could be extremely serious. It's very hard to quantify those. Take in point the famine that hit North Korea a few years back. People were arguing, you know, well, what was the most significant? Was it the extreme drought or the inflexibility of the government that sort of really propelled this this disaster? And of course, it's both. And to sort of disentangle that is difficult. But I do think that that issue of environmentally forced refugees is very could become a major issue.
5: And I suppose, too, that we don't really know how climate is going to affect agriculture. It might help it in some areas and hurt it in many others. But if there are food shortages or malnutrition, of course, that shows up as health emergencies.
8: Yes, and you know, you make a good point. There, with climate change, there are probably going to be some winners and some losers. The former Soviet Union may get a longer growing season, and they may fare well for a while with agriculture. But it's places that are already water restricted and places that already have problems where the climatologists predict that things will be exacerbated by climate change.
5: What are some of the things that we don't know about health and climate change? Where are the rich areas that need more research?
8: Well, certainly there are so many diseases sensitive to climate, be they the vector-borne diseases, water-borne diseases, and air pollution as well. There are a couple of key areas that we really need to increase our knowledge. Regarding air pollution, we understand that warmer temperatures and more stagnant air masses definitely would pose a problem with more ground-level smog ozone pollution. What we really need more work on, though, is particulate air pollution. So let's just assume that emissions are constant. How will change climate conditions affect particle formation and that type of issue? Because particles, particulate air pollution, the fine particles, are very dangerous. We don't have as good knowledge on the particulate air pollution modeling as we do with the ozone. For infectious diseases, we know the ecology of many vector-borne diseases, and the vector-borne diseases are the most sensitive to environmental conditions because they, unlike a directly transmitted disease that goes from one person to the next, these are diseases that go through a cold-blooded insect like a mosquito that's subjected to environmental conditions and then passes the disease to the next person. We really need to know more about disease ecology than we do today. So that's another big area. And finally, the capacity to adapt to these changes is something that we also need to look at. For example, when you think about rainfall and runoff, there are so many cities in this country, in the U.S., that have rusting pipes and failing water systems. We need to know how bad it is. I mean, we don't in many cases. There have been some trials where you put some dye down into a well, and you find the stuff, you know, maybe you put it in a sewage pipe, and you find the stuff in drinking water later. You know, there are lots of, you know, these infrastructural issues that we don't really know what our baseline is. And if we're going to put more strain through climate extremes on a water system of a city, it'd be nice to know what the baseline, what the status of that system is right now.
5: And it looks like some cities may not have a water supply. When we look at what happened in Atlanta or out in the West there where it's drying out, that's another problem too.
8: Sure. Water quality and quantity.
5: Yeah. Well, what are the silver linings, the possible benefits of this challenge that's coming up to us?
8: Right. Well, I think there are some tremendous opportunities here. For example, just take the urban environment, for example. In our country, 60% of Americans do not get the minimum recommended level of exercise every day. This is, you know, from the Centers for Disease Control and Prevention. Obesity has been pegged as our number one epidemic in this country. And so we have their nutritional issues, but I think in many cases, the way we have designed our cities around the automobile rather than around people and people on bicycles has made us an unhealthy population in many cases. And so considering that transportation represents one-third of greenhouse gas emissions, if we were to green transportation and have truly multimodal transportation where people really would have a choice to take mass transit or ride a bike or walk somewhere, we would be a healthier population for it. And I think when you look at American cities, and if you were to take climate change and really mitigate emissions from automobiles and reduce our automobiles and try to have other options, we would have tremendous benefit from the exercise opportunities. And people can sign up and go to a gym and pay a lot of money, and many of us do that because we have to. But if we were to make, have this opportunity for, in a daily routine like commuting to work, this could be extremely beneficial. In addition, of course, if you were to replace automobiles with bicycles or a few buses or some trains, you would greatly benefit from the reduced air pollution in urban areas. So here's a case where even if climate change didn't happen, simply by decarbonizing our energy and going with green transportation and green power generation, getting away from coal, or, as far as air pollution, those would have tremendous benefits in themselves whether or not climate change happens. It's just simply sort of a wake-up call reminding us that, we really are consuming a lot of energy, and the way we've designed our energy-consumptive urban design and transportation systems, they're making us unhealthy, and it's time that we change those systems and built cities that were good for people on foot and bike rather than in a four-wheel automobile.
5: Well, as we wrap up, is there anything you'd like to add, a parting thought for our listeners?
8: I think we're in a very exciting time. I think the awareness of climate change and the potential risks is enormous. I think the issue of energy efficiency, be it for climate change or national security and independence and things like that, we're at a great time to rethink the way we operate as far as our energy consumptive lifestyles, because we do consume per person far more than any other country in the world. And this is a great time to recognize that being green is also being healthy in this case. So I think it's really it's a tremendous opportunity that we can really embrace this.
5: I'm Alex Smith for Radio EcoShock. Our guest has been Dr. Jonathan Patz, a world-recognized expert on climate and health from the University of Wisconsin-Madison. Dr. Patz, thank you very much for your valuable time.
8: You're quite welcome, Alex.
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5: Are we making a world where it will be too hot to go outside? Is the latest deadly heat wave in India a sign of that? We'll talk about all that and more with our next guest, scientist Robert Kopp. He's an associate professor in the Department of Earth and Planetary Sciences at Rutgers University in New Jersey. He's associate director of the Rutgers Energy Institute, and he was an author in the fifth assessment report from the Intergovernmental Panel on Climate Change. He's a real working scientist. Bob Kopp, welcome to Radio EcoShock.
11: Thank you. It's good to be here.
5: You are co-author of a thought-provoking op-ed in the New York Times published June 7th. The title is The Deadly Combination of Heat and Humidity. Was that spurred by the massive heat wave that just hit India?
11: Yes, it was. It was building off of work we had done over the last couple of years, but it was certainly the heat wave in India, which may have caused up to about 2,500 deaths, that spurred us to write that.
5: How accurate are those death records that are reported by governments and the media?
11: Well, it really depends. So one of the things it depends upon is what you mean by a death. So the numbers like we're seeing out of India, those are, the number of deaths that are essentially recorded as heat-related deaths. If you're an epidemiologist and then you go and look at heat wave after the fact, what you tend to look at instead are what called excess deaths. So basically, you know, compared to a typical May, how many deaths did you see during this heat wave? And then you also have to account for the fact that there may be some people who died during the heat wave who might ordinarily have just died a couple of weeks later. So there's the statistic of excess deaths, which is usually significantly higher than the direct deaths. So there's that difference. I've also just been looking at the news a little today, and there's some suggestions that the number of direct deaths in this latest heat wave may have been slightly overreported. So maybe more than the sort of 1,600, 2,000 range rather than 2,500 range. But I think those numbers are still going to be sorted out for a while.
5: Do heat waves only kill people in developing countries?
11: Not at all. In fact, you know, the most fatal heat waves of the last 115 years and certainly of the last couple of decades have been the ones in Western Europe in 2003 and in Russia in 2010. So not just developing countries.
5: So one of the factors, it seems to me, leading to more deaths is the number of hot days and hot nights with no relief. Why is that important?
11: Well, it's if you think about, you know, a typical night, if it cools, if your body, you have a chance for your body temperature to cool down, you can cope a little more during the day. If it's still just as hot and humid in the middle of the night as it was during the day, and especially if it's just as humid in the middle of the night and you don't have access to an air-conditioned space, that makes it really hard on you. I mean, just think about a really horrible day. You know, you're in Vancouver, so I don't have a great example to give you. But, you know, if you've ever been to, say, Washington, D.C. or New Orleans, you can think of really a bad day there. And just think about if you have that, not just day after day, but night after night, as you do in some heat waves, you know, and if you don't have the relief provided by air conditioning or other access to cooled spaces.
5: The key fact you raise is one we understand physically, but poorly intellectually. We all know heat feels worse when it's humid or muggy, as we might say. What happens to the body to make humid heat more dangerous?
11: Well, there's basically two ways the body has of cooling itself down. One is basically to expand the blood vessels near the surface of the skin to sort of radiate more heat outward. And that only works if the air outside is cooler than the body, obviously. You can't radiate heat into an environment that's hotter than you. The other main way of releasing heat is, of course, sweating, right? So you sweat, you get water on the surface of the skin, and then when that water evaporates, it carries off some heat with it. And if you are in a dry environment, that works great, but as it becomes increasingly humid, the ability to cool yourself by sweating becomes weaker and weaker. Meteorologists measure something called wet bulb temperature, which is basically what you measure if you take a thermometer and wrap the bulb of the thermometer in a wet cloth. And that gives you a measurement of the temperature to which you can cool yourself by sweating. So if the wet bulb temperature is 80 degrees Fahrenheit, then nobody's going to be able to cool their skin temperature below 80 degrees Fahrenheit by sweating.
5: Canadian weather forecasters try to combine that and express that heat and humidity into something called the Humidex Index. Really, there doesn't seem to be a clear way to communicate this to the public yet. Do you have suggestions on how we could do that better?
11: Well, so the heat index is actually not a bad way of doing this. The wet bulb temperature is more tied to what's going on physiologically. In the American Climate Prospectus, which is the report we did last year for the Risky Business Project, we took wet bulb temperature and divided sort of the extreme wet bulb temperatures up into four categories. So you just think about certain range you might call, say, uncomfortably muggy. So, you know, if you think about Washington, D.C., there might be, say, 5 or 7 weeks in a typical summer that would have wet bulb temperatures that are uncomfortably muggy, say, in the 74 to 80 degree Fahrenheit range. Then wet bulb temperatures get a little higher, say, the 80 to 86 degrees Fahrenheit days. Those are the days where you really have very dangerous conditions. You get heat warnings from the Meteorology Service, National Weather Service in the U.S. Those are the temperatures you see very commonly in bad heat waves, like the 1995 heat wave in the Midwest, like the heat wave in India. And then sometimes they push even higher into what we would call extremely dangerous, or Category 3. And those are ones where, you know, you really start to see a lot of lives at risk. So in India, you started to see wet bulb temperatures pushing up around 86 degrees Fahrenheit on the worst day. The worst wet bulb temperatures in the U.S. occurred during the 1995 heat wave in the Midwest, and in some parts, and particularly in areas that were near recently irrigated fields. So you do have some local effects like that. You were seeing wet bulb temperatures that may have been as high as 90 degrees Fahrenheit. And then once wet bulb temperature gets above 92 degrees Fahrenheit, which basically doesn't happen naturally right now, almost anywhere on the planet, then those are sort of conditions where, you know, if you go on, do some moderate exercise outside for 45 minutes, you basically take your body up to the temperature threshold for heat stroke, which we know because people have done lab experiments.
5: So from your research and other science, what do we know about how many more such dangerous days Americans will experience in the coming decades due to climate change?
11: Well, you know, of course, there's always a little bit of uncertainty in these projections, but we can say, well, given what we know now, what do we expect the future to look like? So if you look at the best available climate science and you look at the relationship between temperatures and humidity and how those differ around the country, we could come up with some projections for that. So right now, if you take the average American, just pick a person at random from the population of the lower 48 states, they're probably going to experience about 4 dangerously humid days in a typical summer. By 2030, our projections are that that will increase to about 10 days per summer. And that's more or less locked in no matter

0: you know, getting to the first threshold of sort of where we would be in, say, Louisiana today. So you're going to have, you know, as many, as much humid heat for the typical American by 2050 as for the typical Louisianan today. And as people have been to Louisiana, you know, it's pretty humid there. On the other hand, if we can bring emissions down somewhat, so basically stabilize emissions where they are now and then really bring them down fairly quickly in the second half of the century, we can sort of push off until about the end of the century where you get to about 18 dangerously humid days a year. And if we were to have really strong reductions, the sort of reductions that are consistent with the international 2°C target and with some of the phrasing in the communique that came out of the G7 yesterday, that could really sort of cap the growth of humidity extremes by the middle of the century.
1: 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That's ECO, shock like an electric shock, .org. This is Radio EcoShock. I'm Alex Smith with Rutgers scientist Bob Kopp. You did some of the background analysis that led to the breakthrough report called Risky Business that was launched by luminaries like Hank Paulson and Michael Bloomberg. And it's interesting. I just read some new Australian study that found that indoor office workers who presumably have air conditioning at work in Australia have $1 billion less productivity during heat waves because their sleep is disturbed during hot nights. What did you find out about worker productivity in a hotter world?
0: Well, our study for the Risky Business Project wasn't just drawing upon our work. So we drew upon a lot of work that's been done by the economics community over the last decade or so and then integrated it with state-of-the-art climate projections. And one of the things that's come out of the economics literature over the last decade is that there is a relationship between temperature and productivity. And in this case, productivity, these studies are focusing on the number of hours people actually work. So it's not the quality of their work, it's just the number of hours work. And there as you get raised temperatures above around 80 degrees Fahrenheit, there's a decrease in the number of hours that people work. And that's particularly true in some key economic sectors that are especially exposed to heat. So not office workers so much as manufacturing, mining, agriculture, those sorts of sectors where people are either in factories or they're actually directly exposed outdoors to heat. So that has a pretty significant effect on labor productivity. There's a smaller number change in the number of hours worked for people inside, but there is some new work, like the one you mentioned, coming out that's focusing on the quality of the work. And we weren't able to incorporate that into our study, but that's potentially a significant effect. And if you look at these high-risk sectors, so as I said, like manufacturing or outdoor work, you're looking at sort of under that fossil fuel-intensive growth trajectory, maybe a percent or two decrease in labor productivity over the course of the century, which may not seem like much, but just think about that in employment terms, right? I mean, we worry about the difference between a 5% employment and a 6% employment, right? And in the sort of outdoor sectors and manufacturing, that's of that scale.
1: And I find it interesting, the electric grid is also less productive during heat waves. It takes more power just to cool electric generating plants, and the grid is less efficient. Can you tell us anything about that?
0: Sure. So there are a couple of things that happen with the electricity grid. So one, there are reduced efficiencies in transmission. There may be strains on production. So, the most obvious example, the one we actually see happening a fair bit, if the cooling water supply, say for a nuclear power plant, gets too warm, you've got to shut down the plant. So that reduces the supply. Another major thing that happens, of course, and it relates to where we started this discussion, is with demand for energy. Of course, on really hot days, lots of people want to turn on the air conditioning, which they need to do to keep themselves healthy. But that drives up demand on the grid. So that drives up the price of electricity. It means that you have to turn on some more power plants, what we call peaker plants, that aren't running a lot of the time. Those also tend to be the worst polluting power plants because they're only run a small fraction of the time. So it contributes to air pollution on bad days. And so all these factors together serve to stress both energy supply and energy demand in heat waves.
1: So along with a few million people who read Zero Hedge, I happen to think we live in a financial environment that's already fragile and overextended with massive debt. Now, Bob,

0: Cop, what happens to that system if we add, say, 10 more multi-billion dollar storms like Hurricanes Sandy and Katrina?
1: Well, I think that's a good question. You know, I'm going to speak from my perspective in the U.S., you know, from my perspective in New Jersey, where we were hit by Superstorm Sandy back in 2011, there are a number of things that come into play after these storms, right? So you've got damaged property. People have to rebuild or they may be relocated. And so in the U.S., you've got the National Flood Insurance Program coming in cases like that. And then you've got disaster relief coming in as well. And so, you know, for Superstorm Sandy, that was, I believe, well in the $70 or $80 billion total price range just for that one storm. And if you have more of those, you know, already the National Flood Insurance Program is well out of balance. You know, it was close, its finances were close to in balance until Katrina, and then it was knocked further out of balance by Sandy. And that's actually a fundamental, almost mathematical problem with systems like that. In the cases of these storms, it's really the worst cases that are driving the losses. And you have some cases where basically you can't mathematically have a stable system because the damages are going to be so dominated by the last bad thing that happened to you. And so that makes it hard to run a financially balanced insurance program, which is, of course, why the private sector often cases doesn't insure some of these places that are affected. So one of the major effects is that, you know, more extreme events probably means you have more emergency relief. It means you have more government involved in transferring money to relief, because we're probably not going to, you know, just abandon people who've suffering from floods or droughts or things like that.
0: In a radio interview on WHYY Radio in Philadelphia, you talked about the many risks that could be assigned a dollar value, easily understood by business. Then you said there are some risks that cannot be expressed economically, but still worry you quite a bit. What were you thinking of there?
1: Yeah, so I think the thing that worries me the most, and I'm not going to say can't be expressed economically so much as we don't really know how to express it economically, are our dependencies upon ecosystems. You know, humans aren't, you know, we aren't living in a spaceship isolated from our environment. We depend upon ecosystems for clean air and clean water. We know from the geological record that ecosystems can be significantly affected by climate change, but we don't have a good way of projecting a lot of those changes. And so, you know, the thing I worry about, and I worry about it because I don't think we have a good way of assessing it, and maybe it's a significant problem and maybe it's not, is how ecosystems are going to respond to the increasing stress we're facing on them. They started out already stressed by overpopulation and land use changes, and now we're heaping climate change on top of that. And so, you know, that's what I would most worry about.
0: Now, despite all this, Bob, you're not a total doomer thinking it's all over. How will we cope with this climate mess now that we have changed Earth's primary systems?
1: Well, I mean, the first thing we do is start taking steps to stop changing them more. You know, as I said, there's already a fair bit that's baked into the system by the choices we've already made, both by the physics of the heat-trapping gases and also by the fact that you can't just turn the global energy system around on a dime. It takes a lot of time. But we can start, as we are starting, shifting the energy system over to an energy system that doesn't rely on carbon that's been buried in the ground for millions of years and on pumping that carbon from the ground into the atmosphere. So one set of actions, what we call mitigation, right? So transitioning away from these fossil fuel dependent energy systems to one that relies on low carbon and zero carbon energy sources like solar and wind. The other major thing is to recognize that we have baked some changes into the system and think about how we're going to adapt to those. So, you know, in the case of, say, sea level rise, that may well mean, as we're starting to see as we rebuild from Sandy in the northeastern U.S., thinking about elevating our houses more, that might buy us some time. We may have to think about retreating from some places along the shore in the longer term. As we mentioned in our article in the Times, we have to think about how we provide cooling for people in heat waves. Air conditioning is one way of doing that, although as we also mentioned, that comes with its own problems because it increases the demand for energy. But we can use more energy efficient building techniques, things like cool roofs that can help reduce that demand for energy. And we similarly need to beef up our public health systems to make sure that we don't let as many people die during heat waves. You know, these adaptation measures are necessary in developed countries like the U.S. and Canada, but they're also especially necessary in places without our strong public health systems and like in the developing world, which are also places where they have a lot more people working in these sort of outdoor work sectors that are particularly sensitive to heat waves.
0: We've been speaking with a Rutgers University scientist who is deeply involved in the ways climate will impact the economy, human health, and our lives. Find out more about Dr. Bob Kopp at bobkopp.net, and that's Kopp with two P's. And I recommend his technical notes with more info on the June 7th New York Times op-ed. You can also find more links in my weekly show blog at ecoshock.info. Thank you so much for talking with us on Radio EcoShock.
1: It's been a pleasure to be here.
0: That's a wrap for Extreme Heat Number 2. I'm Alex Smith. Thank you for listening and caring about our common future.

Well, it's 11 o'clock, and welcome to Green Zine here at WFVRLP in South Royalton, Vermont. Henry is on the line, and I am just trying to reload something here that went away. I'm sure that's happened to you before, and I'm going to bring it back because it is kind of pertinent to what's going on in the news. So we're going to do our underwriters and everything here on your weekly environmental news magazine here at Royalton Community Radio, WFVRLP in South Royalton. And if you have to drive up to the gas pump, which fortunately I don't have to do very often, I think we're going to see quite an uptick. Here's a classic from the Kinks to kick off Green Zine. Be back with you in about 2.5 minutes.

0: Well, you probably can purchase a gallon of gas. Did a little cross-country, at least most of the way across the country. Some of it by vehicle, some of it burning gas. Sorry about that. And did see prices above $5, $4.50. And then I saw the cheap unleaded still under $3. But with the shifting activity over in the Middle East, Straits of Hormuz, our current executive, etc., I think gas prices are going to be shooting back up. Brent crude, all kinds of crude, is going to get pretty rudely expensive. Well, right now I am joined by the guy who solo piloted Green Zine for the last couple of weeks, and I appreciate that, Henry. Before I bring Henry up in the mix, so let's take care of a little business because we can't keep this kind of all-volunteer, non-commercial radio on the air without the generous support of our supporters, both members and underwriters. And under the underwriters list, we want to thank Bale. They continue to host the weekly Farmers Market here on the Green in South Royalton. All kinds of activities, all kinds of farmers, always have some music. Sometimes there's art. And that's from 11 a.m. to 2 p.m. every Sunday this summer. Thank you very much. You can find out more about Bale activities at balevt.org. Also, Tom Wells stopped by the studio earlier this morning. Good to see him. And he's been supporting the radio station right out of the gate, as has Daniel Leibowitz. Hope to see him in a couple of weeks as he comes to visit Vermont from where he lives down in the Washington, D.C. area. Chris Perry in the Upper Pass Beer Company. Their new location as far as going for a personal visit at their brew pub, and they are also serving food at the north end of Burlington. And finally, the Yes We Can Collaborative. Well, good morning, Henry.
1: Good morning, Todd. Welcome back to the East Coast.
0: Yeah, the East Coast. Yeah, I was out, just kind of in a pollution period, which fortunately didn't affect me too much. But when I was in Colorado, we did notice particularly one sunset that was a really brutal red sunset being caused by the wildfires happening in Utah, which just started while we were out that way. And we're coming into western Colorado and southern Colorado around Pueblo. And of course, as we know, wildfires are becoming more common everywhere. We've had really bad wildfires up in Quebec a couple of years ago and other parts of the world. And of course, that has a direct link to human-caused climate change.
1: Surprise, surprise.
0: Yeah, surprise, surprise.
1: We get more extreme events. And yeah, while you were gone, I went to a workshop, which I haven't described, or only briefly, and I won't today either. We'll have Abe Collins on as a show person in maybe a week or two. But the Rochester Valley was hit very heavily by Irene. They got 8 to 12 inches of rain in one day and were cut off from the rest of the world. All the bridges gone, weren't able to get in and out of town for a week and a half. And it gave them a wake-up call that they needed to do something about climate. And they went to a workshop where we looked at what they were doing. And as a town with many, many different people participating, including and most importantly, farmers, they are making soils so that they hold more water and can withstand those big dumps that we get from our warming climate without generating a flood disaster. So we will be visiting that later. And Todd, just for a note, I emailed you a replacement bird note for that's linked to mangroves, because we want to talk a little bit about mangroves today.
0: Yeah, and I'm looking at your most recent note at 1102, and I'll look again, and it does not have mangroves. It does not have a hyperlink.
1: It's right in the title.
0: ClimateActApp.substack, that's it? Yeah, it's there's no hyperlink there, Henry. No. So I don't know what that was, but I think that's the email that you're referring to. Yeah. So we can get to that after one of our other intervals, because I can't really look up bird note here. Well, I could, but
1: that's fine.
0: We don't want to have dead air.
1: I'll do it again.
0: Hey, you know, speaking of Rochester, though, and I'm glad we're going to have that guest on from Rochester. One of our earlier guests, just about a month ago, before the climate films were shown over in Rochester, that were very interesting, with Bill McKibben doing a forward or an intro for that. Tegan Murray is sending along their agenda. They are getting together tonight, and she told me. I asked afterwards. I said, "Wow, you guys are so busy over here in Rochester." And of course, that really did spark them—the devastation of Irene that happened over there, way back when. It seems like it was only a couple years ago, but it could happen again at any time in our riverfront communities here in Vermont. So she is sending along their agenda for tonight. The Valley Energy and Climate Action Committee is meeting tonight, and I believe they meet at the same spot. The community building, which used to be the Rochester High School, they're meeting from 7 to 8:30, and they're going to be discussing a MERP grant, Municipal Energy Resilience Program. That's pretty close. It's a grant program that's run by the state of Vermont, something we're going to be talking about today as well. They're talking about plug-in solar and their outreach. They're getting their schedule together for farmers markets and tabling, webinars, legislative updates, news, events for the rest of the year, other business, and adjourn. Sounds like a pretty interesting, jam-packed agenda, and they do welcome people from outside of Rochester if you want to see how a very active energy committee is operating. That's tonight from 7 to 8:30 at what used to be the Rochester Public High School.
1: Yes, indeed. Now called the Hub.
0: The Hub, that's what it is. The Hub. Let's all meet at the Hub.
1: Right. Sounds like we get our roller skates on and little short skirts. And
0: okay, Henry. I'm trying to imagine you in that outfit, but that's okay. I'm sure you got some skates stored up underground somewhere.
1: Okay, so for today's program, we're going to try to emphasize the financial link from the environment or the environmental impact, but how it's I mean, there's a lot of bad news on the environment, and there's certainly bad news on the cost of fossil fuels right now. And economics play a big role in moving people to do something different. And Bill McKibben this week in his newsletter points out that uncertainty and high costs of fossil fuels are driving the world to renewables. So we're actually getting a boomerang effect, and there is so let me just read a bit out of this. If you're still thinking of it as alternative energy, it's high time to update your priorities. The indefatigable work of Guloff, the Chronicles, and the sheer size of the green economy, a report from London Stock Exchange Group, PLC, found that the green economy companies, those that derive a significant portion of their revenue from stuff like clean energy efficiency, water management, now have a total stock market value of $10 trillion. If that were a standalone sector, it would be as big or bigger than healthcare, and third in the world only to technology and industrials. Since 2008, variations for these companies gave up valuations for these companies have grown by 18% compared with the broader market of 12%. Their stocks have outperformed global equities by 133%. It's the place to be invested in. For my own portfolio, I switched it all so that it focused on these, I think 3 years ago, maybe four, when I wanted to get away from any fossil fuel stocks. And I guess it's done nicely for me. So environmental opportunities, all stock index topped FTSE Global All Cap Market Index by 12% last year. So that one, and it's in this. This is in or will be in our Greenzine notes. If you want to go and capture that and see if you can move some of your money over into that sector, it seems to me that a no-brainer.
0: Yeah, and
1: I'm
0: on
1: not saying move it all.
0: No, hey, we don't even try to play financial advisors on the radio, much less on a TV commercial. But I think I will pass this along to someone I know who is an expert in that area, and have them take a look at this FTSE. Yeah, I'm not sure what that all stands for, but the Environmental Opportunities All Share Index. And overall, the stock market that has a lot of dirty companies involved has been on a, despite world crises everywhere, has been on an uptick. So for this to be 12% higher than that is pretty amazing.
1: Right. I don't know what's going to become of us and the market and so forth. But
0: yep.
1: That's where we are right now.
0: So okay.
1: We can, present sight and hindsight is much more accurate than future sight.
0: Yeah. Hey, remind listeners where they can find those show notes when they go to WFVR.org. What's their next step after that?
1: So you that's the main page for Greens, for what you call it, for Welching Community Radio, and you go work your way down that page, and on the right hand side you will find a blue paperclip which says Greenzine show notes and links, and you click on that and you get all the links back from the previous shows for, I don't know, we're now about 5 months, maybe 4 months into
0: with the notes.
1: This grouping of notes. We had filled up the space on our browser page for previous notes, so they're currently lingering in the background, and we'll have to pick out some of the highlights from there and maybe bring them forward into the current show notes if you want to be researching things from multiple years ago. So if we carry on further beyond beyond the Bill McKibben up with green activities, from the University of California at Davis in 2024, they came up with a cost for a societal cost for emitting a ton of carbon, ton of CO2, not carbon, emitting a ton of CO2, which is what happens when you burn carbon. And they came up with $280 a ton. So what's a ton and all that? It doesn't really put it all in perspective. Previously, it was thought to be maybe $100 a ton, and then other people had it higher than that, but no one higher than that 280. That's a brand new upper limit. And because we covered in one of our previous two shows, the Climate Action Now group, one of the things that we talked about on that program was the idea of paying to lock up Amazon rainforest in a way that it wouldn't get cleared, wouldn't get clear cut. And the Amazon rainforest, which covers multiple countries, is being cut down at a substantial rate, and it's doing a lot of damage, not just emitting carbon because of all of the biomass there is basically in the air. The ground has almost no carbon stored in the roots and in the soil under the Amazon rainforest. And when you clear it, it does some terrible things like drying up the Amazon and making it so it doesn't function as a green zone with lots of multiple species living in harmony with each other. But going back to this $280 a ton figure for CO2, when you clear 1 hectare of climate forest, and a hectare is smaller than an acre, it releases 550 tons of CO2. It takes, that rainforest, if you just cut it and lay it on the ground, it's got to rot for it to do that. Mm-hmm. But it does happen. A lot of it gets burned in order to get rid of it. Some of it gets probably put into usable lumber that then is stored and isn't oxidized and turned into CO2. But if we multiply that that $280 a ton times 560 tons per hectare, we come up with $154,000 worth of environmental damage that costs the economy of the world that much money because of having released that carbon. And the government in Brazil has agreed to give that land ownership rights to the native Amazonian indigenous population who makes their life in that jungle and takes care of that jungle. And instead of landowners who would be landowners who clear forests and put cattle on it with the idea that that will show that they're doing something good and the government will deed them the land. So there's cost in transferring that title so it's legally binding to the indigenous people. And you can do that for just $2 a hectare. And there's a link there to click on that and do it. And my my daughter just had a birthday party on the 5th of July.
0: And what did you give her, Henry?
1: I, And I gave her
0: some hectares.
1: Some Amazon rainforest.
0: I like it. I like it. Without having to dig it up, move it, or anything, but just to preserve it. Wow.
1: Yes.
0: Good for you.
1: Yeah. All right. So that's some comments here.
0: Hey, you know, I know we were trying to get a bird note on, and I looked at multiple emails that you've sent, and they all just have that 24-minute one, so I don't know where that is, Henry. But it's okay. I mean, if I talk long enough, you can try it again. The hyperlink is not coming down. It's just up in the top, and I think you're getting closer. And you do have another part, though, about mangroves. That I think is about from the Catherine Hayhoe, if I remember. Yeah, look, oops, it just went away. Why don't we get into that segment now? You know, when you send me some of these things, they only are time limited, so I have to maybe try to reload that one. But why did you choose? Of course, have we talked directly yet with Catherine Hayhoe? I can't remember. I know we've played excerpts from some of her talks.
1: We played things that she has been presenting. Maybe once we had her on, but she's a very busy person.
0: Yeah, I imagine she will.
1: I tend to ask her to come to Greenzine because there are, what should I say, lots of things on her dinner plate. And a little bit like Bill McKibben, I'm certainly a great fan of his, and he is right here in Vermont, but I don't try to take up his time with Greenzine. I'd rather just quote things that he's organized or presentations he's done. And,
0: You know, I was thinking about Bill a little bit. He, of course, was one of the founders of Vermont 350. But I saw someone over in Stratford, and they were wearing a Third Act hat. And that's another organization that Bill McKibben got behind. And just if you haven't heard of Third Act, I think if you looked it up, and, you know, Third Act and maybe comma Bill McKibben, you would find it. It is an effort by folks that are 60 and over who have lived on this planet for a lot longer than some younger people and have witnessed the changes that have come about, particularly since post-World War II, and still feel like they have some energy, some insights, some activism that they can lend to try to combat climate change and make some real reforms in where the planet is going. So once again, that's Third Act. So I complimented I said, I'd like to take your hat there, fella, but I'll leave it on your head. Thanks for being a member of Third Act.
1: Nice. Yeah. So I sent you maybe a hyperlink this time to...
0: For Bird Note? Okay, great. See, I told you I could talk long enough. Hey, I'm going to talk just a little bit longer, and I'm going to go look for that when I bring Henry back on, which will be very shortly. I just finished a book, and we do have a literary show where we talk to writers of all stripes, whether they are poets or journalists or novelists or historians, biographers, etc. And I just finished a book that was read by a lot of people around the state of Vermont. I think the Vermont Department of Humanities suggested as Book of the Year. It's called The Light Pirate. And it is kind of a future coming at us really fast. It's set in Florida. Climate change has got the oceans rising very quickly during this fictional novel to the point where Florida has to be abandoned as a state. Everybody is ordered to leave the state except for a few holdouts. And they are able to survive in this book by living in the swampy area, watching buildings and towns being completely covered by water, by building structures up in thick mangrove groves above the water and basically making a sort of a web housing way up in the mangroves that are really mature. So that was interesting that mangroves were still serving a very important function even during these apocalyptic flooding times that were happening in this fictional book. At the moment, we know that Miami, Florida, is one of the cities that is in severe risk of being overtaken by rising sea levels sometime this century, know, not 100, 200 years from now, but this century. So that's what's happening there. I would highly recommend this book. It's a good read, a lot of interesting characters. Once again, it's called The Light Pirate. Now, I bought you some time, Henry. Back to you.
1: Yeah, I think that the, so I have sent you another Bird Note Mango link.
0: Okay.
1: So the mango swamps or mango area of the world are in the brackish water between ocean and fresh water, and the mangrove trees have a lot of their roots above, kind of above ground at low tide. They're above ground. At high tide, they've got saline water, not necessarily ocean, full salt water around them, and all kinds of natural things, fish and other ocean activity, uses them as their as a nursery, as a place to keep their young safe while they're growing, and they also stop beach erosion. They stop the land from eroding, and they also sequester carbon. And because they trap sediment and debris and let it biodigest and turn into soil around their roots, so they're building land. And for quite a number of years, they were being cut down, and we were losing our mangrove. Much like the area off of the oil refineries have the salt marshes there, which I don't think had a lot of mangroves in them, but those salt marshes were cut up by putting in gas pipelines, and the land is getting carried out to sea, and the storms are coming in on the land in a way that never did because of messing with that nature's edge by destroying that. So the mangroves were being attacked, and a lot of it was for housing development, for resorts, and people want to be by the edge of the sea. Let's cut down those trees so we can build here, and that was a piece of it. Anyway, that trend has reversed, and we're actually getting more mangrove being developed. It's being redeveloped faster than it's being destroyed at this point on a global basis, and that's good news for
0: it certainly is.
1: The marine ecosystem. And so this bird note that I've picked out was just to point out that the birds like mangroves as well.
0: And I do have a bird note all set. And we were just talking both not only your report on the mangroves, but also that book, The Light Pirate, about Florida and specifically Southern Florida. So you are tuned to Green Zine with Henry Swayze and Todd Tyson, your weekly environmental news magazine show here at Royalton Community Radio. We're already just starting the second half of the show, and we're going to go to Bird Note, this time featuring winter birds of Southern Florida.
2: This is Bird Note. In North America, it's winter. Not a bad time to head for the subtropical realms of South Florida and listen in on some of the region's birds. Those are the sharp-edged phrases of a white-eyed vireo. This small, skulky songbird is a full-time resident of Florida and might sing at any time of the year. There lurks a more secretive bird in the Everglades and Florida Keys, the mangrove cuckoo. Rarely seen, it sings sporadically in winter, but when it does, you'll know it. A sweeter voice belongs to the spot-breasted oriole. Found in suburban neighborhoods around southeast Florida, spot-breasted orioles were first brought to Florida in the 1940s from Central America. Our final stop takes us to a wooded swamp, home to one of the continent's most peculiar birds, and with a voice to match. It's a wading bird called a limpkin. Tall, brown, long-beaked, its eerie cry is unmistakable. For Bird Note, I'm Mary McCann.
0: Well, thank you very much for that. That was a Hitchcockian call there from that bird. Very scary.
1: Yeah, it sounded as though we'd moved into the deep jungle somewhere, not just to the Florida Everglades.
0: Yeah, I was transported to the Hitchcock film Psycho there, the famous shower scene. But I think, some of those earlier calls, particularly the spot-breasted oriole, that could make a good ringtone on your smartphone. So just keep that in mind. Excuse me, I need to talk to my spot-breasted oriole here. Good bird note. I'm glad you searched and found that one, Henry.
1: Yeah, well, it was nice that it chimed in with your comment about the book, and I think that to make people change their behavior, I think we need those books that get you thinking about how you relate to the planet and so forth. And I remember way back in fourth grade, we had a geography class or what it would have been called, but we built models of villages that lived on the ocean edge, tidal flats. And there were houses that were on stilts in the water.
0: Mm-hmm.
1: So you could pull up a boat to your house and you were living on a platform above the water. And that's what's happening in some of the countries in the South Pacific that are submerging and going underwater because their land is subsiding and the oceans are rising.
0: Mm-hmm.
1: And they are taking to the trees, just like your book.
0: Mm-hmm.
1: People are going from a house that's on the ground to a house that may be supported by the trees that were there. But that's kind of tying those things all together. And again, in the show notes, if you want to, for a very modest fee, pay to plant mangroves, you can do that as well on Climate Action Now.
0: Hmm.
1: There's a link to doing that there. I wonder if we might go to some positive news. Again, from Climate Action Now, it's
0: is it the one about balcony solar?
1: A weekly dose of climate hope.
0: Mm-hmm.
1: It's called. So there's a link in the notes that I sent you, Todd, and I said let's explore some of these because they are. This is just 1 week's worth. You can look at previous week's worth, but But that 1 week has some pretty interesting stuff in it. Have you by chance got that up?
0: Well, there's a lot of things. I have a lot of windows open, Henry, and I did not see that one when I was loading. Was that in your first agenda that you sent?
1: No, in my second one. It was the last thing in my second one.
0: The last one.
1: Okay,
0: here.
1: I will tell people some of the things I'm seeing on here.
0: Okay.
1: So the first one is about wildlife. A study found that thanks to dedicated conservation work, the beaches of Boa Vista, an island in the recent World Cup outperformer nation, Cabo Verde, have seen a 80-fold increase in nesting loggerhead sea turtles. And they've done that because people have been conserving the areas where those loggerhead sea turtles are. And then there is a lovely conceptual picture that in Penang, Malaysia, conservation of the Japjoling is a repurposing of old fire hose and safe road crossing bridges for endangered dusky langurs, which are kind of ape or monkey. I guess they're monkeys. And they have stretched old fire hose across the highways that the cars are going on.
0: Yeah.
1: And the monkeys are using it as a land bridge to go from one side to the other without getting hit by automobiles.
0: Yeah, you know, I remember reading about something similar to this, and I did bring this up from one of your earlier emails, and that monkey looks like he's pretty adept at crossing over on those hoses.
1: Yeah, it's carrying its young, and they have a couple hoses strung up together, and so there's kind of extra handholds to keep your balance or something if you need it, but the lemurs are probably pretty good on it. And so there's about 12 different things in here. Flamingos, a kind of spider that has been discovered that was never known before, which builds spring traps that capture their prey. And Mekong River, the largest freshwater fish species, a giant catfish. And they're talking about the species there and how they are coming back.
0: Yeah.
1: And then there's an electric blue ginkgo.
0: Beautiful ginkgo. Yeah.
1: Beautiful ginkgo, yes. It's definitely a piece of jewelry to wear.
0: Tanzania. Yeah. And critically endangered for the last 15, 20 years.
1: Yeah. Yeah. So lots of life being snuffed out, but this people have stepped up and save that population, made it so it would thrive. And then back on
0: solar
1: subject
0: front
1: of energy.
0: Yeah.
1: Yeah. There's clean energy. And this is two pieces on this. The largest grid-scale battery system in America so far, it says, no more are coming, is now online in the Atacama Desert in Chile. The ALENA project includes 624 battery containers totaling 2.5 gigawatt hours of battery storage. I think Vermont as a state uses maybe about 1 gigawatt energy a day. I'm not sure I'm right, but it's just in scope, that's a lot of battery storage.
0: Hey, Henry, I know there's a couple more on this list, and I'm glad that I found it. I have some homework for you if you're up to it. It's a math problem. Are you game to, and I can send you the article that this is based on. I just read in the Valley News, I think it was yesterday's Valley News, our daily paper of record here in the Upper White River watershed, that at this time of year, where we're going to be trying to do peak busting, the amount of electricity used on a really hot day in Vermont in the late afternoon, early evening hours and air conditioning. We are the third least state as far as using air conditioning, but we're getting more and more into that. So there are 7 backup gas-fired power plants in the state of Vermont. Each of them runs...
1: No, fossil fuel-powered.
0: Okay, fossil fuel powered.
1: The article may say gas fired. Some of them are gas and some of them are oil.
0: Okay, but
1: even worse.
0: All right, yeah, even worse. But so they, on average, each of them runs 10 hours per year, and there's 7 of them.
1: Right.
0: So that's 70 hours. So my math problem for you is how much energy in those 70 hours of running at peak, when we're using peak energy, could that possibly be replaced by battery storage, and how many batteries, gigawatts or megawatts, would we need to handle that 70 hours of fossil fuel running backup power? But you don't have to answer that now.
1: Yeah. Well, if you want, I have looked at that fairly carefully. So
0: okay.
1: Vermont 350 has a campaign right now. They announced one extreme heat day, cut back on your electricity usage from 4 to 7 o'clock at night, mm-hmm. please, because of the amount of air conditioning. And they are trying to make it so that those peaker plants don't run at all.
0: Great.
1: Now, those peaker plants... The utility grid pays a lot of money for those peaker plants to sit there and do nothing.
0: Oh, millions and millions.
1: So,
0: yeah.
1: Yes. So it's worth between 10 and 15% on our power bill. And if we could discontinue the peaker plants because we stepped up to the plate and... reduced our energy demand during those 10 hours a year, and it became reliable that we wouldn't bust the system by demanding more power of it than they could deliver, then we could cut that cost out. So quite separate of the carbon emitted, there is that factor that we can just trim our electric bill by no longer needing those. And we've certainly looked at many discussions from triggered by mostly by David Roberts's Volts that, yes, you can curtail your usage. We probably won't ever do it on a volunteer basis alone. We can make a dent, but we probably won't take it out. But we certainly can share the things like having thermostats that we can turn down. We can reduce the demand for the amount of cooling, which is a big one now. And in the future, it will probably be winter heating. But the biggest peak period

0: that we had it set for. And we turned some rooms that we weren't going to be in just mm-hmm. off.
1: Yeah.
0: And so you can do that without really, and that, if you can automate that system, that would, in fact, allow us to avoid all that peaking.
1: Okay, so some homework for our listeners to go to. Yeah, a lot of smart homes around, things that you can control from a distance with your phones, but it also takes some smart people, like you said, cordoning off, almost like in the wintertime, rooms that you're not using. Why would you be heating a room that you're not using unless it's going to freeze the pipes? So why cool a room or an area when you're not going to be there? So a lot more attentive to energy use.
0: Yeah, anything that can be automatic, you don't have to think about, makes it so it's likely to happen.
1: Yes,
0: you know, even if you're living and breathing climate change, it's hard to really do all the things you should do. It's a lot of mental activity you don't have space in your brain for. But if we can automate that, then it really works. And electric cars are, there's enough storage. If all of our cars were electric, we would probably only have to take 10 miles off of our range or something in order to meet those 10 hours of peak demand and get rid of the fossil fuel peaker plant.
1: So I'm imagining this, and I've been talking batteries quite a bit with a representative from an EV manufacturer called Rivian. And I'm just thinking, if you set it up, and Henry, you're the kind of guy, and another friend who you're going to meet soon, Henry, his name is Andres. Actually, we interviewed him, so you sort of have met him on the radio. But if you could plug that battery in, you know, here we are in the middle of summer, here comes a day where you're going to be possibly having those fossil fueled backup peaker plants going, and you've got your extension cord ready, you still want to keep your air conditioning going, you switch your entire home over to the EV battery for those 3 or 4 hours and then have it switch back. That would be really something.
0: Yeah, well, I do that myself right now in my house.
1: Yeah, you're ahead of the curve.
0: I can harness my solar panels and my batteries that I have in the house, which I built on the cheap by doing it myself.
1: Mm-hmm.
0: And I can just drop off the grid and not be making a demand on it and doing it all from internal sources. And the radio station is in the process of having batteries to make it so that if the power goes out, the station doesn't go off the air.
1: Right.
0: But the side project, maybe, I don't know, I have to talk with Todd off air to find out where we're at with this, but it may be to add some solar into that, and certainly that battery storage that we have to keep the station on the air could have a little bit borrowed from it, because it's we only need it when the grid has turned itself off.
1: Right.
0: It's had an ice storm or some happening that has taken it off air. And whether we have 36 hours of on-air time or 32 hours or whatever, it doesn't make, it's not a big deal one way or the other, as long as we stay on the air.
1: To update listeners, we don't keep very many secrets here. We are a community radio station. So that battery is in place. So if for some reason a big storm came through and it would automatically switch to battery backup, so we would continue to transmit at 96.5 FM. We do have some by the side of the road donated solar panels, which are intended to head up to our transmitter. That's where our friend Andre

0: comes in along with you, Henry, and probably a couple of other folks. And wire those up probably on a ground mount, not, I don't know, we might do the roof mount, but that's a lot more work to try to get done this summer. But during the midday, you know, as the sun is overhead, I estimate maybe 6 hours of pretty good solar gain there, and that feeds directly into the battery, and therefore it starts to make us use less power from the grid. That it basically kind of stops the meter and maybe even runs it backward during a very very sunny day. So that's a future project, and if we can get you down here sometime in the next couple of weeks, Henry, we'll get started on it.
1: All right, I'm planning to come down this weekend.
0: Okay, I'm going to be gone this weekend, but we'll get it together. We got plenty of time.
1: We will. Yeah. Okay. That's good.
0: All right, we got about five minutes to go, Henry.
1: All right. Well,
0: I've got some more good news. Should we go to another
1: sure.
0: good news story? This is something I came across. How did I find out about this? Yeah, here it is. This is from a source that you mentioned to me, several months ago, Canary Media. I think you were the
1: indeed.
0: One who told me about Canary Media. Well, it has a story about Vermont. It just came out, let's see, the end of June. Vermont is boosting new homes that can cut energy use in half, and definitely heat pumps are involved. This story is written by Allison F. Takamura, and this is about manufactured homes. So basically what in the old days we'd call trailers or mobile homes, etc., they're being made super efficiently with a lot of insulation, with heat pumps, with solar, and maybe I'll send this along to you, Henry, to add to the show notes, because really interesting story.
1: I have it. I will add to the show notes.
0: Yeah. So just as instance, yeah.
1: And I have requested and was unavailable this week to do a show on how efficient you can make houses and what sort of energy bill if you make your house, if you really mind all your P's and Q's and make your house as efficient as possible.
0: Mm-hmm.
1: And that's George White said he would join us, and building that kind of house.
0: That's great. It'd be great to catch up with George, who was in the midst of moving to Thetford, I believe. Or Stratford.
1: Yeah, Stratford. I think he's technically in Thetford, but he's
0: right on the Stratford border.
1: By the copper mines in Stratford.
0: Okay. Yeah. All right. Well, that's a great future guest. Hey, a couple other future guests. We're going to be having a representative from Solarfest join us in the next couple of weeks. Solarfest has been scaled back as far as the length, but it still has plenty of really informative workshops lined up. And that date for Solarfest, it is a free festival all around this year, is Saturday, August the 8th. Oh, that's over in Brandon, Vermont. And you want to see a big solar array, boy, over there in Brandon, they have their own solar at Solarfest, but it's a 2.5 megawatt solar field. It's a beautiful sight, and we will plan to be there. So once again, we'll talk with someone from there, and then we're going to talk with a neighbor just down the road. I think Kevin Gish will join us and talk about the latest news from Vermont Coverts, and that will be coming up later this summer as well.
1: And also, we will have the person that was supposed to be on today,
0: okay,
1: who is on the Vermont AI board, and he is agreed to come on Green Zine and talk about the ins and outs of artificial intelligence, its pluses and minuses, and what to think of it from his perspective.
0: Yeah, that should be an interesting discussion. There may be some differences of opinion during that discussion, and I look forward to that. You can't go a day without an AI-related story being near the top of the news headlines. Hey, Henry, we're ending with some music from Argentina. This is from a group called the Gotan Project. World Cup is still going on for about another 10 days or so. Argentina, a likely finalist. Other teams that are still in there include the Spain and France and Morocco and the Dutch. So I thought I would play this little piece. And I'm just going to squeeze in the underwriters, and I'll throw it back to you, Henry, for some final words. We do want to thank the kind folks at Bale, also Tom Wells, Daniel Leibowitz, the Upper Pass Beer Company, and the Yes We Can Collective. 1 minute to go, Henry.
1: Yeah, I just want to say that I love the fact that the World Cup has just taken the nation by storm. I mean, this country hardly paid attention and knew what soccer was, and now I'm hearing from people in New York City and various cities that the whole city has a vibe about it because of the World Cup, which is good fun, I think.
0: Really good fun. And this Spanish announcer, looks like there's a lot of good passes leading up to something here. There could be a goal coming. Henry, thanks for meeting the goal here with Greenzine, and we look forward to speaking with you next week here at WFVR-LP in South Royalton, Vermont.
1: Very good. Bye-bye.

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Yes, indeedy, it's the Monday Morning Mix. I'm your host, Paul Kiffner, spinning tunes and pre-recording this edition of the Monday Morning Mix program right here at Studio C at the Porcupine Ranch. We started out with our 60s instrumental with the Deltas and Soul Beat Part 2. And then Benny Goodman and his orchestra with Stompin' at the Savoy. 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All right, let's get on with the music here. Here's Louis Armstrong and St. Louis Blues.

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Go arena, don't mean you no good.

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But that would never make us part. Every hour in the day, you can hear me say, baby, won't you please come home and need loving? Baby, won't you hurry up?

Well, we started out with Louis Armstrong and St. Louis Blues. Lionel Hampton after that with Red Top. Big Joe Turner and Count Basie from their Flip Flop and Fly CD and Corrina, Corrina. Louis Jordan after that with Let the Good Times Roll. Count Basie and his orchestra with Baby, Won't You Please Come Home. And then Glenn Miller and his orchestra finished out the set with I've Got a Gal in Kalamazoo. I just love those close harmonies in that stuff. Actually very similar to bluegrass harmonies, aren't they? All right, here's Louis Prima, and there'll be no next time.

0: my pad, and this made me awful sad.
1: I don't blame you.
0: But in the meantime, I was getting real mad.
1: You had a right to be.
0: And I said, baby, what explanation do you have?
1: What she said?
0: She said, next time. I said, there'll be no next time. That was the last time for me.
1: You told her right, and I'm very proud of you.
0: Man, I grabbed my hat and I headed for the door.
1: Yeah, don't come back here.
0: I knew I wouldn't be back there no more.
1: You're doing the right thing, Sam.
0: Up walked the landlord, a real cool gent.
1: What did he say?
0: He said, hey, Sam, how about the rent?
1: And what you told him?
0: I said, next time. He said, there'll be no next time. You're coming up right now.
1: Don't give him nothing, Sam. Pay no attention to him.
0: Man, I jumped through that window and my feet hit the ground.
1: You was traveling fast.
0: I figured I'd better get out of town.
1: Wow, how was you going?
0: Well, when I arrived at the airport,
1: uh-oh.
0: There was that man, failure to support.
1: What did you say?
0: I said, next

0: happen next time.
1: And what he said?
0: He said, next time there'll be no next time. You're going to jail right now.
1: You shouldn't have gone to the airport.
2: I'm surprised at it. Surprised at it.
0: He put me in a padded cell.
1: Did they feed you?
0: On bread and water. And man, that was, well.
1: How long did it keep?
0: 30 days later, on my way out.
1: Well, what you laughing about, Sam?
0: Here come my chick with a big fat mouth.
1: Well, was she alone?
0: A policeman had her. Was put in jail.
1: Well, she wanted for

Alrighty, Louis Prima started us out with There'll Be No Next Time, Mildred Bailey and Prisoner of Love, followed up by Billie Holiday and God Bless the Child. From the Next Generation Swing CD, Dave's True Story with Daddy-O, a little tip of the hat to the Beat Generation. Happy as the Day is Long from Fletcher Henderson. And that's from that big band sound swing era 1930 to 1936 that I really liked the remastering job on. And then Cab Calloway finished out the jazzy set with an instrumental called Chant of the Jungle. Well, let's slide on bluesy way here with Big Mako and Just Tell Me Baby.

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It's the Monday Morning Mix. I'm your host, Paul Kiffner, pre-recording this edition of the Monday Morning Mix right here at Studio C at the Porcupine Ranch, high up on the mountain, overlooking the beautiful town of Stratford, Vermont. 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Well, we kicked off the Bluesy set with Big Mako and Just Tell Me Baby. Etta James after that with Stop On By, and then Freddie King finished out that beginning of the blues set with I'm Ready. So here's the Betty Fox Band with Shattered Dreams and Broken Toes from their CD, Peace in Pieces.

All right, Betty Fox started us out with Shattered Dreams and Broken Toes. They Call Me Big Mama from Big Mama Thornton, and then The Getaway from Fenton Robinson. 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Well, let's get right back to the music, shall we? The Blind Boys of Alabama and Wade in the Water.

Alrighty, we started out with the Blind Boys of Alabama and Wade in the Water. Boz Scaggs after that with the T-Bone Shuffle. Harry Manx and Lay Down My Worries. Jacob Green, our pal Jacob Green from up Northeast Kingdom Way. And River Blues from his CD Little Courage. Little Walter, some classic blues from Little Walter and I Can't Hold Out Much Longer. And then Coco Taylor finished out the set with Mother Nature. Well, I got one more bluesy song to play before Laurel Aiken and the Blue Beats come along and change things up for us. So here's the Nighthawks with Trouble on the Way from their CD Pain and Paradise.

So we go from here. Number of fingers of Mr. Kreptok on the kickoff.

Alrighty, we started out with the Nighthawks and Trouble on the Way from their Pain in Paradise CD. Laurel Aitken and the Bluebeats after that, changing things up for us with Bartender. And then Delaney and Bonnie on Tour, one of my all-time favorite records. And Where There's a Will, There's a Way. Now this next one, I had the pleasure of doing sound for these guys just a week or so ago over at Star Mountain. It was a really, really fun show. It's Fred Simmons, and his CD is called It's Beautiful, and this is the title track from Fred Simmons' CD, Is It Beautiful?

Alrighty, we finished out the bluesy set with the Nighthawks and Trouble on the Way. Laurel Akin and the Blue Beats with Bartender. Wait a minute, we did those already. All right, we're catching up. Fred Simmons and It's Beautiful from his CD, It's Beautiful. Started out the set. There we go. Now we're on track. Linda Ronstadt after that with You're No Good. And then Joni Keller Johnson, and Someday Soon, that one from the Big E, a salute to steel guitarist Buddy Emmons. You got to have a little steel guitar on a Monday morning. 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All righty, back to the music. We got all that taken care of. Little trip up to the Northeast Kingdom and the Bailey Hazen Boys with a tune called Rum Runner from their CD, Another Blue Ribbon.

Well, we started out with the Bailey Hazen Boys and Rum Runner, and then a couple recorded, oh, here and there and around. Bill Hearn, further on down the line, recorded at Star Mountain last September. And then, recorded a little bit longer ago than that, a band called Gin Fiddle and a tune called Green Mountain Haze. That one recorded right here at Studio C. And then we finished out the set with Jim Queskin and the Jug Band. 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It's the Monday Morning Mix, and I'm your host, Paul Giffner. 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All right, back to the music with our pals Jennings and McCumber and Flame from their CD, Will You Leave the Light On?

Alrighty, we started out with Flame by Jennings and McCumber. Then a little bit of classic country, Hank Thompson with If Loving You Is Wrong, and then Hank Williams and his signature tune, Honky Tonkin'. And we got into our truck driving set, Charlie Walker with Truck Driving Cat with Nine Wives, and it does that kind of country thing where it keeps going up half a step, it keeps modulating, so it gets more and more exciting as it goes on. And then Del Reeves followed that up with Looking at the World Through a Windshield. Well, we're going to continue in the truck driving theme for a little bit longer here with Jimmy Griggs and Overloaded Diesel.

The story is about an ex-truck driver being named John James Wall before his friends blackballed him and nicknamed him Pinball. I gathered this story from a truck stop in Gallipolis, Ohio, when this old fella, I'd say 70 years old, asked me to buy him a strong cup of coffee and a piece of good apple pie. I bought the coffee and the pie for the old fella, and I'm awful glad I did, because he winked his eye and smiled and says, my, my. Then I noticed in a few minutes with trembling hands he pushed a part of his pie and coffee back and looked at me with tears running down his poor old weather-beaten cheek, and this is what he said.

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And then he fell dead. They tell me John is a clean-cut young man at the age of 19. But now he's in his grave, a victim of a big old truck and a

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I even bought that little band of gold.

0: because when you go back to your homes and you turn your televisions on, we all have televisions, right?
1: Most no.
0: of us. And you turn your television on, the media is going to come on, and the reason probably you don't have a television is because the media comes on and they want to do everything to convince you that everything is absolutely miserable. Right? And the truth is that the reason it's on the news is it's unusual, but they repeat it so many times over and over and over and over and over again that people begin to think that that's the way things
1: are. That's normal, yeah.
0: But it's not. You just have to take a look around.
1: Look at this.
0: We're in a gorgeous place, in a gorgeous state, in a fantastic country, in the best time in the history of the world to be alive. And but nobody remembers to tell you that, so we're going to tell you that with this song, which I think is the greatest American folk song ever written. Feel free to sing along, and once again, thanks for having us here. We'll see you next time.
1: Thank you.

0: much. Have a great evening. Thank you.
1: Thank you so much.
2: Thank you. Thank you for running the sound.
0: This guy's great.
3: All righty. Let's see. We started out with Overloaded Diesel from Jimmy Griggs, continuing our truck driver fiasco here. Jimmy Martin after that with Widowmaker. And then Lonnie Irving with Pinball Machine, kind of an older version on the truck driving theme. And then Maura Knappler with Truck Driving Queen. John Prine and Lucinda Williams after that with Wedding Bells. Let's Turn Back the Years. And then we finished out the set with a selection recorded at the Stratford Townhouse at one of our Tuesday concerts, Oxford and Clark. And This Land Is Your Land. Well, let's start out the next set with some fiddle tunes from the Red Clay Ramblers. Trip to Sago, Priest in His Boots, Three Little Drummers from the Red Clay Ramblers.

Alrighty then, we started out with Trip to Sago, Priest in His Boots, Three Little Drummers from the Red Clay Ramblers, some fiddle tunes, you know, following the traditional fiddle tune thing of having three of them strung together in a set. Bob Marley and the Wailers and Peter Tosh with 400 Years. And then Brian Setzer with Red Cadillac and a Black Mustache. And then my personal favorite Chuck Berry tune, Roll Over Beethoven. And of course, Chuck Berry channeling Sister Rosetta. So there we go. It goes round and round. Well, you've been listening to the Monday Morning Mix program right here on WFVRLP, South Royalton, Vermont, Royalton Community Radio. 96.5 on your FM dial and all over the internet as well at www.wfvr.org. 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That's tunbridgelibrary.org. Well, it's been a pleasure to spend a Monday morning with you. I hope you enjoyed going for the musical meander as much as I did. And as always, I want to sign off by saying, drive slow, keep the greasy side down, keep it between the ditches at all times, and be kind to everybody because it's a mean old world out there. All righty.

A little bit of outro music from Benji Parecki, a tune called Blue and Green from his CD, Serving It Up, to see us on out the door of Studio C on this Monday morning.

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3: One of the ways the propaganda works is the narrative gets laundered through more and more outlets, and they create this sort of surround sound dynamic around it. Even though the allegations all trace back to one blog post, the way this is done is this person says a thing, he goes on this news station, Just the News was the first one to do this, and then every other outlet says Just the News is reporting, and then the next one says The Daily whatever is reporting, and so on and so forth. And so it creates this perception that this is a real thing, even though it's just echoes of this one blog post.
4: That's Rene DiResta, and this is Alternative Radio. I'm David Barsamyan. This edition of AR features Rene DiResta on propaganda, laundering narratives. Many people, when they hear the word propaganda, immediately associate it with Nazi Germany and torchlight parades, or Putin reviewing the troops in Red Square. But propaganda has Roman Catholic Church origins, going as far back as 1622, when Pope Gregory issued a proclamation using the term to exhort the faithful to propagate the faith. Today, propaganda is disseminated far and wide through the internet. It is used by autocrats to shield themselves and their policies from public view. Bots are at work. Malicious actors spread fake news. Deceptive techniques are so sophisticated that it is sometimes difficult to separate fact from fiction. Misinformation is eroding public trust in institutions and stressing and straining democracy. Stories are planted, rumors are spread, lies are told, narratives are laundered. Our guest today is Rene DiResta. She teaches at Georgetown University. She's the former technical research manager at the Stanford Internet Observatory. Her articles appear in major newspapers and magazines, and she's the author of Invisible Rulers. Rene DiResta spoke at Stanford University in Stanford, California, in mid-April. The moderator is Dylan Ackerman. And now, Rene DiResta.
3: I got into this entirely accidentally in 2013. So I had just moved. I moved from New York to San Francisco in 2011, had my first baby, and I was putting him on these preschool waiting lists. And I started looking at the vaccine rates, the vaccination rates in the schools and the kindergartens. And I was kind of horrified. And, you know, in New York, we did not have this thing called the personal belief exemption. In California, at the time, it existed. I pulled down about 10 years of California Department of Public Health data, and I started writing about this phenomenon of the intersection between personal belief exemptions and the prevalence of the anti-vaccine movement on social media. And as I was doing that, I felt like I had this sort of firsthand view into how influence and persuasion was going to look in the future. And at the time, in 2015, you know, you could just run bots on Twitter. It was actually not even a thing that people concealed. It was actually completely transparent. There was this effort to try to make people's opinions look like they had more support than they did just by using fake accounts to amplify them or to try to get something trending. So I was writing a little bit about the interesting new ways in which social media allowed the shaping of opinion or the perception of the majority to be shifted just through the design affordances that the platforms gave people. And this wasn't a normative conversation. This was just like, this is how it works now. People should understand this. If they want to fight back in this space, like public health was just completely out of the conversation. They were not engaging online at all. So just trying to explain that this is where the future is going. And around the same time that I was doing this, I made a couple of like network visualizations, really tried to tell the story how this is, you know, not even the future, this is the now. ISIS had become quite prominent on social media, and I was asked to come down to the State Department to help with this question of why was ISIS so popular online? What was it that they were doing so well? Why were their networks growing? What was the appropriate response? How should the U.S. government respond to this? How should the platforms respond to it? And that was sort of what took me into, again, I just had a startup. I was just in tech. And all of a sudden, my sort of, you know, data science night hobby became became my job. And that was how it happened. So I worked on the ISIS thing. Then I was asked to work on the Senate's Russia investigation into the data set that Facebook, Twitter, and Alphabet provided in around the 2016 election, and I led one of two outside teams on behalf of the Senate Intelligence Committee doing an analysis into those data sets, writing about what the Internet Research Agency had done, how now we had gone from, you know, activists were doing this, terrorist organizations were doing this, and now state actors were doing this too, so how could we talk about that? Alex Stamos started Stanford Internet Observatory a couple months later, and then he reached out to me, and again, that was how it became my job, so... Entirely accidental.
5: And you've been working on this
3: about 12 years now.
5: Probably as long as anyone, which is exciting.
3: It wasn't really a field then. It was a lot of us were just like data scientists in a Slack channel saying, hey, we're seeing this stuff. Are you seeing this stuff? Trying to find ways to communicate with each other. Because I was in San Francisco, I did have a lot of friends who worked at the tech companies. And so I was in an interesting position where I could actually have conversations like, hey, your recommendation engine is pushing this account of mine that I made QAnon content. Like, why is that happening? And I think also some of us having technical backgrounds by virtue of being in tech, or you know, Alex came right out of Facebook, made us much more focused on things like design and incentives as opposed to this content is bad, which was, you know, a conversation that you don't want to be in, because that's where you start to get at. You don't want the problem to be the speech. You want it to be a lot of, you want to be looking at, for example, the Internet Research Agency. A lot of the speech that they put out, a lot of the fake content from the Russian troll accounts, was just plagiarized content from real American media. So the problem is not, the objection is not that they were saying these specific words. The issue is that these were inauthentic actors trying to artificially inflate and amplify and divide society using the affordances that social media platforms had given them. So we wanted to keep the focus really on more of the actors and behaviors as opposed to what is the content saying. We didn't want to be adjudicating the facts or anything along those lines, and that was how we thought about our role in the space.
5: Yeah, I think it might be worth kind of early in our conversation taking a step back and looking broadly at that and saying, I think, you know, for folks who might be newer to how social media works, especially on the integrity side or trust and safety side, can you walk us through, like, what are the factors? You touched on some of those, like the difference between the actors, the platforms, and the content, and how those interact, and kind of how you view them, as well as breaking actors maybe into folks who, you know, entities that create content as well as entities that spread content. Those can be very different.
3: Yep. So there's a woman named Camille Francois who had been at a company called Graphica at the time, who wrote this very nice rubric called Actors, Behaviors, Content, trying to, again, because there was no field at the time, what are the ways in which we think about doing these investigations in a rigorous way? And she had also led one of the teams for the Senate Intelligence Committee. We were blinded, so we didn't know that each other were doing it at the time, but she was the other person who led one of these projects. And the actor looks at who is the entity behind the content. Sometimes it's quite obvious, right? An influencer maybe makes a piece of content, and you know exactly who they are. They're real, they're human, they're quite transparently who you are choosing to engage with. Sometimes, though, you'll see accounts pretending to be something they're not. I don't know how many of you guys are active on X, but do you remember maybe a couple, it must have been almost maybe a year ago now, they turned on this thing where all of a sudden they turned on location, and all of these accounts that were pretending to be right-wing influencers turned out they were like in Pakistan or in Nigeria or, you know, so these are the sorts of things, right? Like, that's inauthenticity right there. That's where somebody is pretending to be speaking as a member of a community but is really not a member of that community. And so the platforms treated that as a distinct category of policy violation in a sense. This is inauthentic behavior. The term came to be coordinated inauthentic behavior. As Meta also is sort of trying to figure this out at the time, they come up with the rubrics and some of the vocabulary for this stuff. Behaviors refers to, are there efforts to coordinate, right? Are you intentionally using automated accounts, for example, to, or bots in this case, to make your content look like it has more engagement and more followers? Are you buying fake engagement, right? You can do that, it turns out. It's actually quite easy. So are you buying fake engagement to look more popular than you are? Are you using certain types of techniques to, you know, to link a whole lot of accounts together to create a perception that there is a media entity with multiple properties at work here? So basically the behaviors part speaks to this notion of manipulating the affordances the platform gives to people for amplification or for reach to try to sort of juice your numbers, basically. And then the content refers to what is it these accounts are actually saying. And that becomes salient at certain times, like around an election. The policies that the platforms put in place, which say, like, you can't tell people vote on Wednesday, not on Tuesday. You can't tell them that their polling place is closed when it's not. That's voter suppression. You can't delegitimize an election. You can't prematurely claim victory. So they do have some policies that they put out that are specific to certain types of content in certain types of areas. They also had some for hate speech. I never worked on that, but that becomes an area. And so the platforms begin to carve out and set rules for these sorts of things. Most of what I focused on, except for during elections and then subsequently during COVID, was the focus on state actors and investigations and more of the intersection with design and incentives.
5: You touched on how this has evolved, both what you witness as well as your interaction with the platforms. You talked about a decade ago, you were able to ping people and they would give you, there's like a little bit more agreeable. And then it seems like there was an era when there was some effort to sort of correct some of this, right? There was a huge investment following the 2016 election.
3: I got profiled in like the New York Times for being like a gadfly of the platforms in 2016. It was sort of a funny thing to get attention for, but those of us in the data science community were calling for the hearings that they had in 2017, saying, you need to account for what happened in public. You need to tell the public what happened. We had very adversarial relationships with the platforms in the early days because it was, I think, in their defense, and imagine you had this experience, there would often be these like gotcha kind of stories, like, oh, I found one fake account doing a thing, and then media would cover it and like kind of blow it up, and it would become a whole story of like the platforms are doing these terrible things, right? So there's that. And then there were other instances where we're saying, like, actually, they had this tool called CrowdTangle. We've sort of found like a little bit of a something that little kind of backdoor in the kind of CrowdTangle API, this guy at Columbia Journalism School. And even as we were being told early on that the Internet Research Agency hadn't gotten much engagement, just $100,000 worth of Facebook ads, we found the engagement data for the actual pages, which were, you know, millions of engagements. And we're like, okay, you guys are talking about the ads over here, but this is what happened on the organic pages. Like, this is what matters. This is such a redirect when you're constantly redirecting media back to that stupid ads number. Let's talk about what happened over here. And so for me, a lot of it was like, you know, sitting with Senator Warner and others and saying, like, you've got to have hearings. Like, come on, make them account for what happened. You know, at the same time, though, you can't do an investigation solely on the outside. And that is because I can say I think these accounts are behaving in a coordinated way based on a, you know, set of, I can gather a lot of data, I can look at evidence of coordination. You know, I remember we did this investigation into US Pentagon propaganda accounts where like they literally all tweeted on the 0 millisecond of the minute. You know, like these sorts of things you would see where you're like, okay, come on. Or sometimes the content is the red flag. Like we saw these accounts in Libya talking about Shugeli, who is, I forget his first name now, Maxim Shugeli maybe, who was this Russian Wagner Group soldier who had been arrested. And all of a sudden, all these, you know, Libyans are talking about Shugeli. Like, no, there's no way. That's not authentic at all. So that was kind of a red flag. And so we started digging into that network to try to suss out, could we say conclusively these are Wagner Group linked accounts, these are Russia linked accounts pretending to be Libyans. In that particular case, SIO had started then, I reached out to Twitter, I reached out to Facebook, and I said, this is what we think we have. What do you think this is? And the way that relationship changed was it became much more, instead of it being adversarial, it became much more of a collaborative process where we were able to say, this is what we see on the outside. What do you see on the inside? And you are what they started to do, they built these investigations teams internally that would sometimes share data with researchers that they vetted. You know, we had to sign a bunch of papers saying we weren't going to leak the data. We had protections in place to, you know, to deal with it. But we could do these investigations jointly. And that meant that we had the capability to go and do much more longitudinal or looking across platforms or, you know, tracing things back to other forms of media. And the platforms would do the depth, the deep investigations into what happened on their platform. And then we would release these reports where they would put out their statements about what they said happened. And we would put out an independent research report that we wrote about our understanding of what was in those data sets. And we pushed back occasionally where I remember once we got a Latin American data set and it had a cluster of accounts. This was from Twitter. And we were like, we think these are authentic activists. We actually don't think these are fake at all, and here's the reason why. And so you could actually go back and forth with them to do these investigations in a much more holistic way. And I think personally, and I still stand by this, that you don't want the platforms, in my opinion, that like unaccountable private power having the ability to do that takedown and not disclose what happened. I think that the fact that there were academics who were doing those investigations and looking at it and writing those public reports was an ideal working relationship where there was at least some collaboration and some information exchange, even while both entities behaved independently.
5: That last piece on the ability to do the investigation, there's not much in the way of oversight,
3: right,
5: is I think what leads to accusations, mm-hmm, of censorship and concerns, often well-meaning concerns from users,
3: yeah,
5: from the public around the amount of power that these platforms have over what all of us, all of our information ecosystems. And I'm curious, you'd said before that you lean more towards how do we design these platforms more effectively and moving away from kind of that we're going to take down specific content, take down specific actors. I'm curious if you can speak to sort of what you've seen that works and
3: yeah,
5: what drives you in that direction to say, no, the correct solution here is better design and better incentives, and not we're going to set better rules and better enforcement of those rules.
3: So my feeling from watching the anti-vax stuff very early on was that there's always a backfire effect when you took the accounts down, right? It turned it into forbidden knowledge. It turned it into something where like they don't want you to know, right? And it makes it more interesting, right? Okay. So I was never a fan of takedowns, except in very limited cases. Inauthentic accounts, yes. Like take down the Russians pretending to be Libyans. Like that's an authenticity vertical, and I think that is completely worth doing, right? That was like such a bright line as far as I was concerned. Again, as long as you're putting out the data sets and showing your work on like, here is why we believe these are Wagner Group accounts, you've kind of like checked your boxes there. When you get into things like the policies around elections, the policies that they had around COVID, around you know, a bunch of, whether hate speech, all of these other areas that I didn't work in, you want to have some visibility and transparency into what has happened. And oftentimes, that didn't happen. So there would be takedowns where the person doesn't have a right to appeal. They don't really know why their stuff has come down. Some AI has taken it down, right? Because you know things gradually begin to move in the way of in the realm of like automated moderation, right? So it's not even human review. It's just the machine god decides that this is bad and like there it goes. So I argued very strongly for transparency and for user agency, right? How do you give users more control over that experience? Aza Raskin and I wrote this article in 2018, Freedom of Speech, Not Freedom of Reach, which was like, leave it up and then think about what you're curating. That it was actually the curation piece that mattered a lot more than what came down. Because every piece of content in a feed is ranked. There is no neutral. Once you internalize that, you realize that the platform has, completely at its own discretion, the right to decide how it is going to rank. That in itself is an incredible power. So I wrote a lot of arguments that power should be devolved to users, that users should have much more control over that ability to do that ranking, but that on a centralized platform, the right to curate is the platform's First Amendment right. That is what you are there for. That is what you are signing up for. And so the other thing I wrote a lot about was like, we need more platforms, right? And I wrote about we need more platforms because the argument was, if you are moderated or deplatformed or whatever, you should have another place to go. And there should be communities that are palatable to the rules and values of certain communities that want to speak in certain ways to each other. And this was actually what you started to see, right? You had Parler, it begins to emerge. You start to see the rise of, first it happens on the right, and then it happens on the left. So you start to see the rise of Parler, Truth Social, and the very right-wing coded platforms that emerge with their own very specific moderation rules. Like on Rumble, you can't share Antifa content, right? That is a very specific terms of service that only Rumble has. And I think it's great, right? That's what you want to see. You want to see the rise and the proliferation of these platforms so people have places to go. And then you start to see after Elon buys X, the diaspora of left-leaning users moving to Blue Sky and Threads and Mastodon for a while there. And so, again, this question of transparency design and my personal belief, again, that the platform is ranking, it is always ranking, it is always, mm-hmm, curating, and all of that has to be done transparently and with ideally a right to appeal.
5: I can understand the transparency piece around, mm-hmm, it's great to have that clear, what the rules of engagement are on a site clear. I think the lack of clarity is the root cause of most frustration that I saw, like directed from users at Facebook of why certain actions happened. On the other hand, you know, examples as sort of those left and right wing coded, like at what point does that sort of risk sort of pushing us more and more into echo chambers?
3: This is the question where I'm not convinced that that is a technical problem at this point. The intentional effort to reframe any sort of moderation as censorship began on the right in 2018. And that was for a variety of reasons, but you started to see Donald Trump get, you know, upset about certain decisions that were made. And then by 2020, when his tweets begin to get labeled during the election, labeled, this is before January 6th, there has been no takedown, labeled, you start to see that that argument that a label is censorship, right? So we begin to see this expansive definition of that term where it becomes, you know, it sort of, in my opinion, leaves the realm of reality and moves into this, you know, anything I don't like is censorship at that point. So that's a thing that happens. But, you know, that sense of these rules aren't for us is constantly reinforced by the influencers and the community members who are like, no, come follow me over here. This is where you start to get at, can you help people understand a little bit more, what are the incentives of the people who are talking to them? How are they making their money? Why is this happening? I think the question of how do you bring people back together, how do you depolarize them, that's bigger than tech. What we're starting to see, if you want to think about it from a design standpoint, the best arguments are what's called bridging-based recommenders. I don't know how many people here are familiar with that term, but it's the idea that since, again, no content ranking is neutral, rather than ranking when you open your feed for something that is going to be like rage bait or incredibly weird that you're going to engage with because you're like, what the hell is this, you know, or something that is highly sensational, instead of ranking in those terms, you can actually do what's called bridging-based ranking, where you're saying, here is some content that is liked by divergent publics. So people on the right and people on the left like this content. That's what we're going to prioritize showing. So this allows you to surface content even about highly, you know, inflammatory issues, abortion maybe or something like that, where it's the idea of like disagreement without being disagreeable. You're still surfacing the issue. You're still getting the content out there, but you're not rewarding the rage entrepreneurs by putting them at the top of the feed every time. So instead, what you're trying to do is rethink what that curation model looks like. Can you just show people content that is not coming from people who are actively monetizing outrage? That's where I think the best possible depolarization option is from a design standpoint. But otherwise, I think a lot of it is offline at this point. It is, you know, how do you engage your community? I know there's like things like America in One Room and other efforts that people here at Stanford work on that make people recognize kind of humanity as opposed to like, that's my side and that's your side, because that is way bigger than just a technical problem.
5: I love the framing that the ability to rank and the ability to create an algorithm is the First Amendment right of these platforms. It is also their biggest responsibility. And I guess I'm curious from your standpoint, do they take that responsibility seriously enough? Because it seems often like they would say, it's our First Amendment right to do this, but almost like in a very defensive, reactionary way of like, oh, you can't regulate us. This is our First Amendment right. But then to your point, like nothing is neutral.
3: Yeah.
5: And they don't seem to acknowledge that all of the time.
3: It's an interesting question. I felt like for a while there was a sort of period from maybe 2018 to 2022 or so. They were constantly putting out these explanations, right? You could read the Facebook policy blog and you would see, this is why we're doing this. Twitter during COVID was, you can actually still see it. The blog is still up. It's remarkably communicative where they're like, constantly putting out updates. This is what we're doing, this is what we're doing, this is what we're doing, this is what we're doing. Here are the stats of our enforcement. We've taken down 8,000 posts. You know, this is what we've done. Here's why we've taken them down. And interestingly, in those, I just wrote a paper on this. So I read 10 years of platform policy when I was doing this work. They're making moral arguments in every single one of these posts over that period from 2015, 2016, up till about 2022. Where they're saying it is our responsibility to do this. It is our responsibility to make sure that people have accurate information about their health. It is our responsibility to make sure people have accurate information about elections. Here is how we balance that with free expression. And this is the undercurrent that is through every single one of the policy shifts and enforcement data sets that they release. So they are making that argument using moral language. And then in 2022, when the investigations begin, that is almost that is dismantled incredibly quickly, and all of a sudden you don't hear that moral language so much anymore. So was it all like BS? I don't know. I wasn't internal. I was, you know, always on the outside. But I think where I engaged with them most directly was really on the inauthentic actor stuff, which, as I say, is like a very clear, bright line. I think even today, you'd be hard-pressed to find many people who object to that. The election stuff became very, very, very, very polarizing, and that was because of the 2020 election and the false allegations that it was rigged and stolen. And that was where you started to see the politicization of that and the arguments that when the platforms labeled that content or, you know, they made some high-profile mistakes, right? There is the one that everybody talks about. There's Hunter Biden's laptop, which we didn't work on at SIO, just for the record, for all the trolls who will watch this later and clip that out of context. we didn't work on that. That was out of scope for us. We were only looking at voting-related content, and Hunter's laptop had nothing to do with voting. But they did throttle that in a very public way, and it was a bad call. And they apologized for it, right? They did respond to it. But you did see in that moment, I think it became clear to people the power that they have. The idea that nobody knew about Hunter Biden's laptop is complete BS. It was shared on Meta 400,000 times before it was temporarily throttled, just to be clear. So again, with a lot of these things, you have to, like, the nuance is really what you need to get to, which is it was a bad call, and also it was not what the media circus turned it into. And unfortunately, because of the political nature of what is happening, because of the political impacts of what they have the power to do, these stories do come to serve as examples of, you know, but look what they could have done, but look what this could have been. You wouldn't know if they put their thumbs on the scale. And that is the issue that I think we continue to face.
5: Absolutely true that what is covered in the media is only sort of a glimpse into what's really happening on sort of both directions of many of these stories. You touched on that there was this era that kind of ended in 2022, maybe 2023, where there was a little bit more openness. I'm curious if you can explain, like, what has happened in the last couple of years and the impact that's had on your work, and kind of the impact that like the reaction and sort of response from these platforms, you know, secondary to all that pushback really stemming from the 2020 election and early 2021.
3: Yeah, so in 2022, what happens is the House flips, right? So November 2022, the House of Representatives flips, and Jim Jordan gets the gavel to something that comes, we can call shorthand, the Weaponization Committee. For months leading up to that, starting in August of 2022, there had been blog posts about our work. And I say blog because it labeled itself a foundation, but it was never even legally registered. It's like one guy with a blog that, you know, calls himself a foundation. This is how propaganda works, right? And so this guy and his fake foundation start writing these stories about how the research we did in 2020 tracking election rumors was a mass censorship campaign, and that we had been directed by the government to do it, and that the government had used us as a cutout to demand that the platforms take content down. Now, there was no evidence of this, but one of the ways that this works is, like, the narrative gets laundered through more and more outlets, and they create this sort of surround sound dynamic around it. Even though the allegations all trace back to one blog post, the way this is done is this person says a thing, he goes on this news station, Just the News was the first one to do this, and then every other outlet says Just the News is reporting, and then the next one says The Daily whatever is reporting, and so on and so forth. And so it creates this perception that this is a real thing, even though it's just echoes of this one blog post. But Jim Jordan gets his gavel, and we were like, okay, we're going to be investigated. Because this momentum had been building since August, as they're saying, because literally at the bottom of the blog post it would say, a Republican committee with subpoena power needs to investigate these people. It wasn't like anybody was hiding the ball, right? We knew what was going to happen. Turned out this person had been an election denier who worked in the White House, right, before he went off and started his blog. And so we get then the Twitter files happens, and that was a phenomenal exercise in decontextualization, where you just take an email, cut it in half, post it to the internet, and pretend that the top said something it didn't. And again, it is covered through these media cycles. And so we get our subpoena in March of 2023, and the subpoena requests the last 10 years of our emails. Keep in mind, SIO only existed for four, three by that point, maybe. Last 10 years of our emails with social media platforms and the executive branch of the government because they're investigating the Biden censorship regime. And I'm like, who ran the government in 2020? It wasn't the Biden censorship regime. Like, we were working with the Trump, you know, we worked with the Trump administration, DHS, when we did talk to DHS. Those were Trump appointees we were talking to, but whatever, sure, the Biden censorship regime. So it was like transparently political from the very second that that subpoena came down, but the platforms all got those subpoenas too. And there is nothing that lawyers do faster when you get a legal request than say, like, shut up and say nothing.
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3: And so that was, you really, the chilling effect was profound. It was like instantaneous. It was just very much a, you know, so we were, so Stanford is a private university, but they also began FOIAing every state university that had done anything remotely related to elections also. So just mass FOIAing, because while they were waiting for the subpoenaed documents, and then they started suing us. So America First Legal sued us in Louisiana, and then New Civil Liberties Alliance sued us in Texas. And then again, you start to see these dynamics where they make it a liability to speak to other people. Your emails will be turned over. Your communication will be reframed as a cabal. Even though there's no evidence of this, the insinuation is enough. And that's where you start to see, in my opinion, that was the entire point of the endeavor. It was election deniers mad about what we did during the election, pushing apart the entities that had collaborated to try to understand and triage rumors in the election. And that was the goal. And it was a very, very effective thing because I think all of the different entities retreated to their respective corners and said, that's it. You know, it's too much of a liability to even speak to each other anymore.
5: Yeah, and I think that's first of all really troubling and, you know, awful to hear about. It echoed back to my time at Facebook is not that we got everything or even most things right, but when we did get it right, we failed to make that case publicly, or sort of, and there's the adage that the lie flies around the room faster than the truth can keep up, and you know, I think that's at the heart of a lot of these issues, but it does feel like there was a failure to even try to like combat that with the other side, that this was not a cabal, that that these were principled decisions, that they were made not at the behest of any sort of government official or outside entity. They were, you know, deliberate decisions made by the platforms in line with, you know, pre-released and public and transparent guidelines. Yep. And likewise, you know, in the civil society orgs we worked with, that there was a failure to kind of defend that work, and it was so much easier to sort of back off.
3: Yep. So I'm still like writing about this now. Because I've made it sort of like a little bit of a project to go after one particular number, which is the idea that Stanford Internet Observatory censored 22 million tweets, which is a staggering number. And it didn't happen. We did this post-election analysis where we pulled all of the tweets related to the top 10 most viral stories in most viral rumors in the 2020 election. So Sharpiegate, Dominion, all of these big moments, and Kate Starbird's team at UW did this data poll. We like write out the methodology in a report that sat on the internet for 2 years, it's like academic work, and they take that number that we did after the election, in December we did this data poll, and they say, no, they sent 22 million tweets to the platforms and got them labeled and censored during the election, and that's how they stole the election, right? And we keep pointing out that there is no basis for this at all. And it's one thing to say it in 2023, but it's another after you have turned over all of your documents under subpoena, and there is no evidence of it in the turned over documents. So I have actually started asking them when crazy media outlets write this stuff now, I send a request for a correction just to see how they handle it. I'm sorry, but did you know all of my emails were turned over? All of our work product was turned over. You can go look at it. Jim Jordan doesn't even defend this number. Why is it in your publication? Right? And you like watch the magic happen and the the ways that they try to move the goalposts about what they did or didn't say regarding that number. But it is such an outrageous, demonstrably false claim that I find it funny, actually, to like litigate it with them, to like make them explain to me how they are justifying keeping that in their publication. At this point, I think it's just tribal, right? It's just like we want to believe, and so we're keeping this here. But what we didn't do a good job of was when that number was being laid down originally, again, through that laundering process of like this, literally it came from the same guy, like this blog says this thing, and then everybody repeats it. We never requested a correction. Stanford comms did not believe that requesting a correction was worthwhile. And so it let all of these articles that were written speculatively at the time, we did not request corrections. And that, I think, was just an absolutely devastatingly bad decision, because it meant that even now, I don't know how many times you guys like argue with LLMs about things, but this is another thing that I write a lot about, right? Which is like, how do you synthesize reality? Because it is incredible. You know, I one thing I will say is the LLMs realize that the 22 million number is BS now too, and I'll send that back to them also. Be like, ask Grok if this is true, you know, because even Grok knows it's, you know. But as I go through this process, it's like they work with what they have. And we were sitting there telling election officials, don't let rumors ossify, right? You've got to push back, you know, you've got to say like, no, the Sharpie markers actually didn't bleed through and blah, blah, blah, and all the details related to the specific election rumor. You can't just let this stand, because this is going to be reality, right? If it's viral, it's reality. And then when it happened to us, we didn't do anything. And it was like wild to watch that. So these articles from that time frame just all have this stuff in there, and it's like trying to dig out of a hole. So I write a lot now about institutional comms and what not to do. So
5: yeah, there's definitely, not that it's funny, but it's not, no, almost funny that exactly, and you said this earlier, this ended up being a case study in exact social dynamics.
3: Yeah, you've
5: been fighting against 100%. For years, just with kind of the subject, that this time the content was the sort of the referees themselves, as it
3: yes,
5: were.
3: Yes. And I think the other reason why you have to engage, I really do understand, look, it is very hard when you're being sued, and I am still being sued, right? Those court cases are still going on, that you don't want to do anything that hurts your defense, right? And yet, on the flip side, there's the matter of where is the court of public opinion? When it takes, again, it's been 3 years now that those court cases have been going on, right? The Texas one, they just appealed again on, I think April 16th was the deadline. They got it in 3 days before the deadline, so now we're going to the Fifth Circuit Court of Appeals again. You know, and so it'll last another 7 months at least. But as you work through these things and you realize it's going to be 3 to 4 years, and one of the reasons to file those lawsuits is to shut you up, right? It is to put you in that position where you can't talk. And so then I think that we have to be thinking about this. I've started getting to know, as I've been writing about this from like a, what should you do, right? What is the answer to that question? As I've started talking to law firms and PR firms, as I've gone through this kind of investigations process, like, you know, postmortem this now, like what would you have done differently here? The answer is like new firms or like firms that are much more versed in how the internet works actually do mount defenses in the court of public opinion. Also, they do find ways to push back. Again, it is like a balancing act, but the idea that you're just going to go silent for 4 years while some litigation winds its way through the courts, it is like it's so destructive and. And yet that is how it happened. You saw it. So Jim Jordan actually released, so as the Weaponization Committee came to a close, as that session of Congress ended, he released 17,000 pages of investigation documents. And you can read his 4-chapter report, you know, on the Biden censorship regime. And then you go into the 12,000-page appendix, which I have read, 12,000-page transcripts of all the interviews with the tech company executives. So he's got 12,000 pages of interviews with the tech company executives saying, none of this ever happened. We weren't pressured by the government. This is how we made our independent decisions. This is what our policy was. This is how we executed our policy. None of the 12,000 pages, like, they don't reflect the reality of, like, or I should say the reality that is in the 12,000 pages is not what you read in the reports. But interestingly, again, speaking of the LLMs, they're like, well, this is a report from congress.gov, so we're going to cite it. The Democrats didn't write a counter report, so this is reality here, right? And and you're trying to tell the LLM, but did you look at the 12,000-page appendix that wasn't even indexed? And it's, you know, it's like, no. So you're really, you know, trying to think through, again, from a infrastructure and design perspective, what synthesizes reality at this point, and how do you push back?
5: Yeah, and my last question before we'll take some questions for the audience. Can you explain just the impact that had on the platforms themselves? Like, I think there's a cynical take that's, well, the platforms were never doing anything to begin with. So this lawsuit doesn't necessarily shift anything. But I think speaking to whether it's through your relationship or just what you've seen, has that led to a market shift in how the platforms view this question?
3: This is a really interesting question. So the platforms got sued also. They were not. We're not co-defendants in any of the cases, just to be clear. We were sued as de facto agents of the United States government. So I'm mostly co-defendants with government people, even though I was not paid by a government nor am I an agent of the government. That's a whole other thing. The platforms were sued by people who said our First Amendment rights were violated when you moderated us or took us down. Those cases are tossed constantly, right? They are just not, because again, the platform has the First Amendment rights, not the user. This is just American law. This is something where you can reframe it and yell about it on social media, but when a court looks at it, the court says, no, this did not happen. No, this isn't real. The most prominent case was the Murthy v. Missouri case, where, again, the platforms weren't defendants, so that was government. But you did see the Supreme Court, Amy Coney Barrett, Justice Barrett, say, there's no evidence here connecting a platform decision to anything the government asked for in relation to any of these defendants. In fact, there's no evidence that the government requested anything related to these defendants, so we're going to toss this for standing, right? We're going to kick this back down for standing. So what happens with the platform court cases, they too are constantly getting tossed because the platform has the right. If they wanted to say, like, we're not letting you on here if you type the word cat, that would be covered, right? That is their right. They can do that. It's crazy, but they could do it if they wanted to, right? It's just the sort of court of public opinion that would prevent that from happening. But so what you start to see is this, they're winning in the court cases, but they are not willing to stand up and say, we made this choice. Here is why we did it. This was the ethics underlying it. Here's where we might have done something differently. Here's where we wouldn't have done something differently. Instead, you just see a retreat, I think, and that's the, in response to, ironically, political pressure. You know, they argue that there was a lot of political pressure from the left during COVID. Then you see political pressure on the right afterwards, and that is the that's the dynamic there.
5: Absolutely. I'd love to open it for the last 15 minutes to open it to questions from the audience.
6: What do you think is the future of the kind of work you were doing of, monitoring for election-related disinformation, the future of platform content moderation, which seems to be going radically in the reverse direction? And if I can just add on one more angle to this, we thought we were seeing a massive and virtually unstoppable train wreck coming in terms of deep fakes.
3: Yeah.
6: And it doesn't seem yet to have had the impact on elections that we were expecting. Do you think that's just because the technology isn't perfect enough yet? Or do you have any thoughts on why it hasn't had a more profound and, you know, determinative effect on election outcomes?
3: So I think on the first question, it's the collaboration piece that was dismantled. So you do not see researchers talking to state and local election officials anymore, right? So the way that our election work worked, if a state or local election official saw something, we had an open tip email. They could just send us a, hey, can you look at this? Hey, what do you think this is? Again, that same question. Because we were like, their job is to run elections. It's not to be monitoring, like, the latest, you know, random account that they think is fake. Sometimes they would think it was Russian. That was what we were like, eh, you know. but we would try to look at it and understand it and send them something back saying what it might be or whether it was like a big deal or not. And then every now and then we would tag in a platform if it did seem to violate policy. So it's that connection that's not happening. You'll still see, like, Kate Starbird's team at UW still does rumor triage, right? They're still talking about this is going viral, here's how it's going viral, here's why it's not true. They do pre-bunking work. They try to explain things in terms of tropes and storytelling. Around this phase in the election, you are likely to see X, Y, and Z. But again, it is the ability to have multi-stakeholder conversations that is done. even by 2022, we actually, our finding in 2020 was that the platforms ignored 65% of the things that we tagged. So we were like, well, okay, tagging is not really the best use of our time. So we're just, you know, so by 2022, we weren't really doing that. But that was the sort of firsthand, you know, the effort in 2020 was different. We were kind of trying it out for the first time. I think you have seen people retreat from the space, right? The idea that that it is too much of a liability to do election work. And when we were still under subpoena, Stanford sent a letter saying that, like, SIO wouldn't do this in 2024, wouldn't do real-time election rumor research in 2024. So you do see, I think, universities getting spooked when it comes to seem like a massive liability. Like, if you do this, you're going to get sued. It's going to be a vexatious nuisance lawsuit, but you're going to fight it for millions of dollars over 4 years, and is the juice worth the squeeze? So that chilling effect is real. And then to your point about AI, the technology gets better and better. And so my feeling on this was always, again, in that nuanced space, two things are true. One, authentic content or decontextualized real videos are highly persuasive. Anytime there's like fires in the Brazilian rainforest, someone will grab a forest fire image from India and throw the picture into X and it'll go viral, right? So decontextualized real images are a thing. The question is, how do you help people understand what is real and what is true, and these are not the same thing. And generative AI creates a significant degree of distrust. It makes people really doubt what they're seeing. They doubt what's real, and they doubt, you know, so you can actually use it to diminish confidence in the real, and at the same time you can use it to create the fake. I think that I see it as an extension. It's just another way to create propaganda, another way to, you know, to get content out there. I think we have seen in some elections, I want to say maybe it was Slovakia, fake leaked audio dropped, you know, 48 hours before the vote, that there has been some speculation that actually did have some impact. You know, leaked audio of a politician on a hot mic, this is obviously fake, this is a fake audio, saying, oh, I'm, you know, when I get into power, this is what I'm really going to do, that kind of thing. And as people try to figure out if it's real, it really comes down to just, what do you trust? Do you trust this speaker? Do you trust this outlet? That problem, I think, is it is going to continue. I don't think it's going anywhere. Again, it's not massive. It's not like the biggest thing, but it is also a thing.
5: I will say that the AI question I got most from friends and family while I worked at Meta was how bad are first deep fakes and then generative AI, like how much will that shift the ecosystem?
3: It's a real bipartisan concern. I joined Bill O'Reilly actually to talk to to talk to his audience about it, and because he had a friend who was taken in by a video and he wanted to talk about this for his audience. And I said, sure, you know, I'd be happy to come on and talk about it. And I got such nice emails from the audience afterwards, talking about how it had impacted them, right? Like, my mom was taken in by this scammer. A lot of it touches people in their personal lives in the context of spam and scams, but it's really not a partisan concern, actually. It is quite a bipartisan concern that people are going to be duped. They're not going to know what's real. They're going to be constantly taken in by this stuff, and then you're going to have to try to persuade them that something is true or not true, and how can we find a way maybe to bring people back together on this idea of, it is a common value, I think, across the political spectrum to want to believe, to want to have some confidence in what you see in front of you. And I think we should be leaning into that more and trying to emphasize that this is not a partisan issue.
7: Yeah, I wonder if you looked at all at Wikipedia and the effect that Wikipedia articles have in establishing
3: reality.
7: Reality and also shutting down the communication. I mean, specifically, if Steve Jobs would have written a piece on Wikipedia, it would have been banned because he was talking about the company he founded. That is a policy that they have.
3: Yes.
7: So you now have shut out a historical voice, right?
3: So I have written about Wikipedia, most recently in The Atlantic when Grokopedia was launching. This might sound strange, but Grokopedia does some things very well. Right, and what it does very well is that it crawls and ingests massive quantities of information. And I was one of the fortunate few. The first 800,000 entries included a bio for me, which was like 2/3 normal, and then it went into like InfoWars down in the bottom third. And I was like, but what was very interesting about it is you see the war for reality happening because Wikipedia is such a big piece of training data for AI, and it really heavily influences the Google in particular, their automated summaries, right? So if it's in Wikipedia, it's treated as being legitimate. At the same time, it's a lot of entries in Wikipedia are like stubs because who has the time? Like, I'm not that interesting, right, for Wikipedia to go write a bio about. Grok did this massive crawl and pull, and it was like finding random interviews I'd given where I talked about like, my dad taught me how to code, and like that stuff's in there. And I was like, nobody in Wikipedia would ever find that, right? Or if they're like, they should be writing articles about more interesting people. And so the watching, like, this is what the AI can do. And I actually was kind of fortunate enough, Jimmy Wales had just written a book at the same time. So I got to interview Jimmy Wales about this. Because Wikipedia also doesn't want AI-generated entries, which is a interesting challenge because one of the things that was fascinating about the Grokopedia experience is, like, you have to plead your case to a robot. You have to try to convince the robot that the InfoWars article about you is crazy, right? And that is a wild exchange. Whereas on Wikipedia, you can go and try to appeal your case to a human, right? So you have these, like, these different strengths and weaknesses, but for Wikipedia to be competitive going forward, the concern is that the Grokopedia model is going to come to feel so much

0: start to see those war for reality is happening because that is where that synthesis is happening, and it's very interesting to watch this play out. So yeah, it is very much at the forefront of this because of that that importance in the synthesis space.
1: You know, autocrats love the lack of public trust in media, and average citizens are left awash in this massive amount of misinformation, and they need tools, first of all, to be able to navigate their way through it, and also education to teach them to be skeptical. You know, to follow Carl Sagan's adjunct of, extraordinary claims require
0: Yeah.
1: extraordinary proof.
0: Yeah.
1: So what tools is an average person going to have access to in order
0: So,
1: to try to ferret their way through the system?
0: really not very many at this point, candidly, and that's one of the big problems, I think. A lot of this you're seeing happen on Reddit right now. People are trying to crowdsource answers like the is this AI sub, right? Where people are asking other humans, what do you think this is? How can I tell? How can I have access? They don't have access to models that do detection or tools that expose watermarks or anything like that. And there, you know, every now and then, though, the detection tools get it wrong. And then it becomes a whole news cycle where, well, the detection tool said that this was or was not AI, and it, you know, gets it wrong, and then it becomes the people then have like, well, I saw it, I searched for it, I did that myself, I asked that tool, what do you mean it's not right? And so we've just hit this really bad state, I think, where what you might start to see is content provenance come into play a little bit more. There was an article in the Financial Times that made this point that social media kind of rewarded extremes, and AI might be more of a you know, reward accurate information, and a it was framing it more around the center. I don't think it's necessarily the center. I think it's more of a widespread agreement in you know, certain things being real or true. And that's because when you have like provenance tools, you'll eventually have a New York Times reporter with a camera that says, I am at this place, I took this photo, and here is every piece of editing that happened to this photo in the time since it was taken. And on the New York Times, we will display that content credential, and anybody who wants to see it can see it. So it's almost like credentialing in the good stuff as opposed to trying to constantly detect and correct the bad stuff, if that makes sense. So the opposite side of the coin. Okay. And I think that the result of that will be certain outlets that have that capacity to do that and to say we are going to do this credentialing will potentially enjoy a higher trust from readers, higher engagement with readers as they become a voice that leverages the technology appropriate. It's going to be a weird intermediate period though, because you're going to have parts of the world that don't have access to those tools, aren't using the latest iPhone, don't have the latest Canon camera with this credentialing you know, protocol built in. And then you're going to have that challenge of like, well, this person in this remote area of this conflict zone says they took that photo, and just because they're not a New York Times photographer, can we really discount it? So it's going to be, I think, for a while, a very uncomfortable intermediate period as people are going to make their decisions in part based on what are their communities of trust tell them that they can believe. I wish I had a better answer for you, but I think that's more realistic.
2: Unfortunate to leave it
0: We're
2: there. We do have to join me in thanking Renee for coming in.
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Joe Rich is our general manager and editor. I'm David Barsamian. Thank you for listening. 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
3: Made in America here. And the division by Morgan Wallen. Think About Me here at WFVRLP South Royalton.

There was Michael Maroney called Beautiful Things. That was by Raven McIntyre, who are in New England. That was by Shabuzi Bailey Smith, called Playing Twice. Next, we got Scotty McCurry for you, called Damn Straight, here at WFPR LP South Royalton.

Look at me. That was by Cody Johnson called Human. That was by Warren Zenders called Pretty Little Poison. That was by Sam Hunt called Outskirts. We got Chase Peckman called 23. Next, we got Morgan Wallen for you called Chasing You here at WFBR LP South Wilton.

That was by L.A. Langley, called Dandelions. Come Home to You is Emily and Roberts. That was by Nate Smith, called Blood on Fire. Next we got Luke Combs for you, called When the Kind of Love We Make, here at WFVR LP South.

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Welcome, your host tonight, Mort Wasserman. You're going to be listening to Jazz, the Music of Freedom, according to Sun Ra. Here it's all Vermont, all volunteer, all Vermont radio. 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Radio, I love the people, by the people, and for the people. Going to start off by thanking our underwriters, because Free Vermont Radio is not free. Got lots of expenses. And underwriters are part of the infrastructure that makes it all happen financially. And so are you, any of you who are members. I hope many of you members are listening. So underwriters, start off with two longtime underwriters for the station, Robin Reynolds. Thank you, Robin. And Tom Wells. Thank you, Tom. Going to read a list of the sponsors. Not going to tell you much about them right now. I just want to get the names out there, and we'll go into detail later on. There's I Care For You in Bethel, the Frankenberg Agency in Randolph, Greenvest, they offer socially responsible investing, Hoyt's Healing Hands in Royalton Village in Wilder, the Firehouse Inn and Ladder One Grill in Barrie, Scan VT in Bethel, and Solaflect in Norwich. Those are our sponsors. So let's get into some live jazz.

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It is a warm and humid summer night here high above Magic Mountain Daycare in the Jim Rooney studio at WFVR.org. FVR LP, and you just heard an album from Roy Brooks, Detroit-born and raised drummer. The album is called The Free Slave, live at the Left Bank Jazz Society, which was in Baltimore. Left Bank Jazz Society in Baltimore, and the tune was called The Free Slave, composed by Roy Brooks on that tune. Roy Brooks on the drums, Woody Shaw, young Woody Shaw on trumpet, Hugh Lawson on piano, Cecil McBee on bass, and George Coleman on tenor sax. So we're going to feature a couple of more tunes from George Coleman, great tenor sax player who played Miles and Herbie Hancock and went on to have his own career. Going to play two cuts from the album called Amsterdam After Dark. By the way, The Free Slave was released on Muse in 1972. Okay, back to George Coleman.

Welcome back. You were just listening to George Coleman's album. Heard two cuts. The one you just heard is called Apache Dance. Before that, you heard Amsterdam After Dark, and the album title for both is Amsterdam After Dark. That was released in 1979 on Timeless. George Coleman, beautiful tone and amazing playing on the tenor sax. Hilton Ruiz on the piano. Sam Jones on the bass. Billy Higgins on the drums. Okay, we're going to start it off with some stuff from the 70s. We're going to switch to something right from 2026. The Peter Erskine's trio. Peter Erskine's a drummer. Also in the trio are Alan Pasqua on piano and Scott Colley on bass. We're going to have three tunes from their new album, Peregrine.

Welcome back to Fourth Branch Jazz on WFVR LP. We just heard three cuts from Peter Erskine's new album, his album with his trio called Peregrine. That was released just this year on Hard Wag Records. The trio is Peter Erskine on drums, Alan Pasqua on piano, and Scott Colley on bass. That last tune we heard was Dear Chick, dedicated to Chick Corea, composed by Alan Pasqua. Before that, two tunes composed by Peter Erskine, Bop B, and Leaving L.A. And on Leaving L.A., we had Bob Shepard, well-known L.A. studio musician, on saxophone. Okay, I promised I'd tell you more about our underwriters, and I'm going to do that right now. 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Okay, we're going to switch gears again. Head back into the 1960s. Very recently, Abdullah Ibrahim passed away. That was just last month. Great piano player from South Africa. And he left South Africa in 1962 and lived in Europe and then New York. When he was in Switzerland, I believe, Duke Ellington heard him in a club and helped him get a record with Reprise. And we're going to hear two cuts from that album.

Welcome back. It's the top of the hour if you're listening live to WFVR LP 96.5 on the FM dial, royaltonradio.org or WFVR.org. It is 8 p.m. if you're listening live. If you're listening to one of the replays, there's a regular replay at 1 p.m. every Monday. So if you're listening on Monday, it's 2 o'clock p.m., but maybe you're just playing replay any old time at your convenience, which you can do by going to WFVR.org, finding the replay button, and just clicking on Fourth Branch Jazz with a first choice up. Okay, we just listened to the really exciting piano 1964 album on Reprise Records. You just heard The Stride. Abdullah Ibrahim composed that. And before that, you heard Jumping Rope, also composed by Abdullah Ibrahim. The album is called Duke Ellington Presents the Dollar Brand Trio. You may know that before Abdullah Ibrahim changed his name, he went by the popular name of Dollar Brand. And on bass, Johnny Gertz, drums, Makaya Nchoko, and piano, Abdullah Ibrahim. All right, time to switch gears. And here's some great vocals from one of the greatest female vocalists in the history of jazz.

The Divine One herself, Sarah Vaughan. From the album, The Divine One, three cuts. One of them was almost 4 minutes long. But you have to recall that back in the day, records were 78 RPMs. You could barely fit 4 minutes of music on this one side of one of those. They went into jukeboxes. Anyway, that's why the cuts are short. You just heard Wrap Your Troubles in Dreams. Dreams, music by Harry Barris. Lyrics by Ted Kohler and Billy Moll. Before that, you heard the title cut from the Duke Ellington All-Black Musical Review, Jump for Joy, that was produced in L.A. in, I think, 1940. The band, the orchestra was out there, and they had lots of help from Hollywood musicians as well as Hollywood stars. Tune Jump for Joy. Ellington said this would take the Uncle Tom out of the theater, and the show would say things that would make the audience think. Features the Ellington Orchestra in its Plant and Webster years, playing at the peak of its powers. It had 122 performances, but never made it to Broadway. There is a recording of it, the Ellington Orchestra, on the Smithsonian, one of the Smithsonian labels. Okay, so that was Sarah Vaughan singing Jump for Joy, and before that, beautiful tune Ain't No Use, composed by Leroy Kirkland and Sidney Weish. The Divine One was released on Roulette, and that cut, Ain't No Use, had the amazing trumpet of Harry Sweets Edison. All right, so Fourth Branch Jazz comes to you on Thursday evenings live at 7 p.m. Ryan Hawk, the Hack Man, has the first Thursday of the month. I typically do the second and third Thursdays. Bill Cole does the fourth Thursday. And when there is a fifth Thursday, which there is in July, it's typically Ed Kastner, but we have substitutes. In fact, I'm going to miss my third Thursday show, and Boomer, also known as John Lanza, is going to cover for me a week from today. Okay, time to change gears again.

Welcome back. This is Mort Wasserman, your host on Fourth Branch Jazz this evening. You just heard three components of a suite called the Agonia Suite from Alex Apollo Ayala and the Bambula Project. The album is called Afro-Puerto Rican Jazz, and it was released on PMC Records, Miel Music in 2024, Alex Alaya, he's a bass player, great. Andrew Gould on saxophones, Fernando Garcia on drums, and Victor Pablo Garcia on other percussion. The first piece of it was called Reckoning, second Hopelessness, and the third Uncertainty. Very beautiful. Very beautiful. Puerto Rican jazz really does not sound like Cuban or Brazilian music. Has a completely different sound. So, was very pleased to have that suggested to me by a friend in Burlington, Jeff Phillips, and got to feature it here on Fourth Branch Jazz. And mention our underwriters. Once again, Solaflect in Norwich, Scan VT in Bethel, I Care For You also in Bethel, Firehouse Inn and Ladder One Grill in Barrie, Hoyt's Healing Hands in Royalton Village in Wilder, Green Vest, and the Frankenberg Agency in Randolph, and not to leave out two individuals, Dom Wells and Robin Reynolds. Thank you, Tom, and thank you, Robin, for your long support of the station. 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Entitles you to come to our party this coming March. All right, back to the music. A little more music from a Puerto Rican artist, David Sanchez, great tenor sax player.

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So that was David Sanchez. Wow. Another great jazz artist from Puerto Rico. The tune you just heard, Lumbalu, is a from the album Tambo, by the way, released on Ropadope in just this year, 2026. Album's hot off the presses. A Lumbalu is, from what I looked up, a sacred collective funeral ritual practiced in San Basilio de Palenque, Colombia. Before that number, you heard Un Belen Pa Eddie, and the Eddie is Eddie Palmieri, great piano player. And this album has wonderful musicians. Bass is Ricky Rodriguez, keyboards Luis Perdomo, drums Tony Escapa, and three people on percussion. And you can hear the amazing rhythms, Franklin Tejedor, Juan Leoponte, and Camilo Molino. David Sanchez. 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And finally, Robin Reynolds. Thank you, Robin. And Tom Wells. Thank you, Tom. All right, we're going to finish up. You can never have too much tenor saxophone, as far as I'm concerned. Michael Brecker put together a big band in 2003. And we're going to hear a number from that album, Wide Angles. The tune is called Scylla, S-C-Y-L-L-A. It was released on by Verb in 2003. This is the tune we're going to go at on tonight. Thanks, everybody, for listening.

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3: Hi, I'm Jorma Kaukonen. Welcome to Live from the Fur Peace Ranch. From groundbreaking genre-defining work with the Newgrass Revival to in-demand studio musician to fronting the Sam Bush Band, Sam Bush is synonymous with great mandolin. He turned down a slot in Roy Acuff's band at the start of his career and instead joined the band Bluegrass Alliance. When that band split up, several members formed the Newgrass Revival. He's also worked with Emmylou Harris's Nash Ramblers and with Lyle Lovett's band. He's in the Bluegrass Hall of Fame and was awarded a Lifetime Achievement Award by the Americana Music Association. My good friend, Sam Bush and his band.

Thank you very much. Welcome back to our second set. Glad you could stay. I mean, you were here anyway. Here's a tune we learned from Doc Watson.

0: Thank you.
1: This is live from Yorma Kalkinen's Fur Peace Ranch. 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
2: This is Yorma, and you're listening to Live from the Fur Peace Ranch. Here's some more from the Sam Bush Band.
0: And for our streaming audience, you're listening to, that was Wes Corbett on the low-tuned banjo. Now switching back to the high one. Mojo, Stephen Mojan on the guitar and vocals. Chris Brown and his drums of renown. Todd Parks on the basses and the vocals. All right, let's ride the bluegrass train.

0: I think we're warmed up enough to attempt this tune. This one's written by Wes. I was telling you he released a CD last year. This is one of his tunes. 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
1: Hey, everybody. Yeah, so this is off my solo record called Cascade. And Sam's laughing at my low voice. We all agreed in the studio when we cut this track, it was unnamed. We all agreed that it reminded us when you fight the boss in a video game. So here we go. Here's Boss Fight.

0: John Hartford song. Thank you.
1: I just can't overstate it. We're knocked out to get to be at Fur Peace Ranch tonight. This is just so wonderful. We've been trying to get here for years. So thanks to John Hurlbut and Yorma and Vanessa, of course, for getting us here and letting us be part of Fur Peace. I've had a lot of pals, got to be here over the years, and I just wanted to get here. Share this space, and I won't go too deep into it other than I was a kid, you know, growing up on the farm in Kentucky, and much to my parents' chagrin, my farmer parents that were Roy Acuff fans, I was a huge, huge Jefferson Airplane fan. I mean, I'd get caught in American history class drawing pictures of the members of the airplane, Yorma and Jack. I don't even know if I ever told Yorma this, but I went around telling people my middle name was Yorma. I did. Nice. And for some crazy reason, when we got, and I didn't do this, I swear, when we got our high school rings that has your initial on the inside of it, and mine said SJB. Perfect. There's a tune Jeff Black and I made up years ago, and it always was like, actually, we got together to write, and we just realized that we were both thinking about this that day, of we felt very fortunate out of all the stupid things we'd done and the craziness and the, you know, falling off the monkey bars as a kid, and the phrase came to us, how in the world did we get this far? And so we wanted to go upon that thought. And then we realized we were just writing a song of thanks, that we were so thankful that that we have come this far. And so with that song of thanks, how thankful we are tonight to get to play music, that we get to congregate together. So thank you for congregating with us.

This is live from Jorma Kaukonen's Fur Peace Ranch. This concert featuring the Sam Bush Band, recorded August 14th, 2021.

Yes, just like the one Bill Munro used to play. We're going to ask Stephen to switch over to the electric on this. And even ask Wes to go electric on this one. And as you notice, Stephen's got the Telecaster Fender, and Wes has a five-string Telecaster, a combination of the five-string banjo and the Telecaster, and gives us some different options and sounds. And, you know, even though Wes is from Washington State, now that he lives in Nashville, he is, of course, as we all do, we live in and around Nashville. Wes has discovered that he now lives in the Bible Belt. And so I think it's safe to say that he is now our televangelist in the group. And this, of course, is Jeff Beck's guitar after taxes. But of course, we love all kinds of music, country and western. And but we want to do a J.J. Cale tune. We got a couple more to do. There's an old Cale song that we love, the music of Freddie King also, and Freddie recorded this one time. So this is kind of a cross of their versions. I Got the Same Old Blues Again.

Yeah. Thank you.

Well, that's all the notes we know. Thank you very much. I'm going to tune up here and get with you. Ladies and gentlemen, the man that obviously needs no introduction at the Fur Peace Ranch. But I got to say it anyway, you're McCalkinan. We first met and got to play together at Merle Fest in North Carolina, and boy, was I thrilled. As I'm sure many of you are, I was just, of course, when I read about Hot Tuna, I was ravenous to get that first record, and buddy, it was worth it. The price of admission. And I told Yorm about this, that we... Long ago in a bluegrass band when I was 18, and our guitar player was a 19-year-old named Tony Rice. And so we, when the other guys wanted a smoke break, Tony prided himself in playing bass, loved to play the upright bass. So I grabbed the guitar and make an attempt, and Tony would play the bass, and we'd do a duet on this tune we're fixing to play. It's going to be much better tonight. I love this tune. Here's one of Yarmouth's Man's Fate.

Live from Yorm Akaukinen's Fur Peace Ranch is a co-production of the Fur Peace Ranch and WOUB Public Media. The concert producer is Vanessa Kaukinen. 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
20: What is this, make-believe ballroom? How many times are you going to change the stations?

0: to further ensure the success of this grand experiment, I would suggest that after every presidential election, there be a peaceful transfer of power.
1: Yes, yes.
2: General's
0: correct. Where the loser accepts the results of the election and full-throatedly endorses the victor.
3: Anyone who would accept the results of a free and fair election is a sociopath. He could use the presidency to enrich himself and his family.
4: No, no.
3: He could send troops into American cities to terrorize and even kill American citizens, all to distract from the fact that he's friends with a pedophile.

0: Are you suggesting that the president would take it the time to challenge anyone who dare make fun of him? As if he were a big baby.
1: A big baby?
2: Right. What duly elected president would do such a thing?
1: An insecure, lying asshole who would even cheat at golf. He would cheat at golf.
3: That's sick.
2: That's vile. What kind of man would cheat at this golf?
4: You can't continue.

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I bowed and smiled and asked her name. She said, "Hold it, bud, I don't play that game." I reached in my pocket and to her big surprise, that was Lincoln staring her dead in the eye. 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

0: to be honest, it is hard to talk about Donald Trump. 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
1: You can buy a song, don't mean you can sing.

0: this guy is going to try, things are going to happen that we don't know yet about. He'll try anything. It's just what it is, who he is. So we have to be prepared for to go with whatever comes our way.
1: First, effective immediately, the FDA will be notifying physicians that the use of let's see how we say that. Nothing bad can happen. It,

0: an American flag. It's May, with our president, and a word of caution from Robert De Niro. You never know what he's going to do next. Chasing your tail from Surf Hat while you shook your moneymaker from the Paul Butterfield blues band Hal Blaine with an instrumental version of Money. That's what I want. Money Honey from the Drifters, the Beatles with a undubbed version of Money. That's what I want. Big Money from John Batiste featuring again Donald Trump and Elizabeth Warren. We opened up with Jack White and a story of someone chasing the dollar bill featuring the late Rob Reiner and Larry David on his great new series on the history of the United States. All next up, Peter Beauchamp. Glad you tuned in. Lots more to get to as we examine the emperor and his new clothes and his Midas touch as we remember the composer of his favorite song, YMCA, Victor Willis from the Village People.
1: Donald J. Trump is calling for a total and complete shutdown of Muslims entering the United States.
2: Although she does have a very nice one. I've said that if Ivanka weren't my daughter, perhaps I'd be dating her.
1: You know? We're going to build a wall, and Mexico is going to pay for the wall. And I love Mexico,

0: Hebrew wears no clothes. Everybody knows. Everybody knows. Everybody knows. The Hebrew wears no clothes. Everybody knows. The Hebrew wears no clothes. Everybody knows. The Hebrew wears no clothes.
1: Everybody here, who likes me in this room?
2: This is the story of the king's new clothes. Now, there was once a king who was absolutely insane about new clothes, and one day, two swindlers came to sell him what they said was a magic suit of clothes. Now, they held up this particular garment, and they said, "Your Majesty, this is a magic suit." Well, the truth of the matter is, there was no suit there at all. But the swindlers were very smart, and they said, "Your Majesty, to a wise man, this is a beautiful raiment, but to a fool, it is absolutely invisible." Well, naturally, the king, not wanting to appear a fool, said, "Isn't it grand? Isn't it fine? Look at the cut, the style, the line. The suit of clothes is altogether, but altogether, it's altogether the most remarkable suit of clothes that I have ever seen. These eyes of mine at once determine the sleeves are velvet, the cape is ermine, the hose are blue, and the doublet is a lovely shade of green.
3: Lovely shade of green.
2: Somebody send for the queen." Well, they sent for the queen, and they quickly explained to her about the magic suit of clothes. And naturally, the queen, not wanting to appear a fool, said, "Well, isn't it, isn't it rich? Look at the charm of every stitch. The suit of clothes is altogether, but altogether, it's altogether the most remarkable suit of clothes that I have ever seen. These eyes of mine at once determine the sleeves are velvet, the cape is ermine, the hose are blue, and the doublet is a lovely shade of green.
3: Lovely shade of green."
2: Summon the court to convene. Well, the court convened, and you never in your life saw as many people as were at that court. All the ambassadors, the dukes, the earls, the counts, it was just black with people. And they were all told about the magic suit of clothes. And after they were told, they naturally didn't want to appear fools, and they said, isn't it absolutely... The suit of clothes is altogether, but altogether, it's altogether the most remarkable suit of clothes a tailor ever made. Now quickly, put it all together with gloves of leather and hat and feather. It's altogether the thing to wear in Saturday's parade.
3: Saturday's parade!
2: Leading the royal brigade. Now Saturday came, and the streets were just lined with thousands and thousands and thousands of people. And they all were cheering as the artillery came by, the infantry marched by, the cavalry galloped by, and everybody was cheering like mad, except one little boy. You see, he hadn't heard about the magic suit and didn't know what he was supposed to see. Well, as the king came by, the little boy looked and, horrified, said, "Look at the king! Look at the king! Look at the king! The king! The king! The king is in the altogether, but altogether, the altogether, he's altogether as naked as the day that he was born. The king is in the altogether, but altogether, the altogether, it's altogether the very least the king has ever worn.
3: Call the court physician, call an intermission. His Majesty is wide open to ridicule and scorn.
2: The king is in the altogether, but altogether, the altogether, he's altogether as naked as the day that he was born.
3: And it's altogether too chilly a morn."
1: Everybody here, who likes me in this world?

0: Don't ever call
1: a woman beautiful, because that'll be the end of your political career. But I say that I am much better looking than her. I think I'm much better.
0: I'm a better looking person. I never thought of that.
1: I'm better looking than she.

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Protect them. And he said, no way.

0: Trump is pulling a military dragnet all across Los Angeles, well beyond his stated intent to just go after violent and serious criminals. His agents are arresting dishwashers, gardeners, day laborers, and seamstresses. This brazen abuse of power by a sitting president inflamed a combustible situation, putting our people, our officers, and even our National Guard at risk. The situation was winding down. But that's not what Donald Trump wanted. He again chose escalation. He chose more force. He chose theatrics over public safety. That's when the downward spiral began.
1: I've never said I'm a perfect person, nor pretended to be someone that I'm not. I've said and done things I regret. Anyone who knows me knows these words don't reflect who I am.

0: Pokey Lafarge, Kingdom Come, coming out of King Midas in reverse. Who could that be about? From the Hollies, Randy Newman, Lonely at the Top, featuring Gavin Newsom and Donald Trump. We heard Gangsta Grass and Alison Russell, No Kings in the USA. Version of Fortunate Son coming out of Two Faces Have I from Lou Christie. Steely Dan, Kings, The King's New Clothes from Danny Kaye. Digny Fignis, The Emperor Wears No Clothes. And we opened up with YMCA from The Village People and the late Victor Willis. All mixed up, Peter Beauchamp. Glad you tuned in. Lots more to get to.
1: Lots more to get to. But that concludes the Peter Beauchamp hour. And here it is at 5 o'clock on July 13th, 2026, here on WFERLP, Free Vermont Radio, on the banks of the White River, on the edge of Vermont Law School, in the heart of Vermont. This is Green Mountain Global. As per usual, on a Monday afternoon,

At 5 o'clock, my name is Jamie Gage, your longtime host of this here show that celebrates Vermont music and music of global social import and relevance. Tonight, gonna be got so much live music in Vermont in the next couple weeks. We're going to be giving you some stuff from some of those folks that are going to be around. Folks like J.J. Gray and Mofro and Gillian Welch, Larkin Poe, and celebrating Roger McGuinn's birthday's 84 today. From the Birds, of course. And a smattering of new and old Vermont music here in this first set. I'll start off with one of the latest singles. It's about, 9 months old or so, from our songwriter, troubadour, bandleader extraordinaire from central Vermont by way of Gainesville, Bo Thayer, with a single from last fall that is called Missing America.

Larkin Poe there with Holy Ghost Fire. Those are two sisters from the South. That my buddy Brett Caliero from South Londonderry originally back in the day, who lives down in the Marietta, Georgia area, turned me on to a couple years ago. They're going to be playing at the Lake Maury Resort this Thursday. One of those free shows at the Lake Maury Resort. I'm going to try to get over there and check them out. Larkin Poe from their Self-Made Man album. Before that, we had Neil Armstrong from the once Vermont band duo Jess and George, Strangled Darlings from their Boom Stomp King album. They lived right over in Bethel, Olympus. And had them here on the show here in 2019. And they were vastly talented. So much fun. Great writers. George wrote the lyrics and always tackled American themes with their unique sound. Really, really strong there. Neil Armstrong was the name of that one. Before that, Big Thief with Not. Boy, if you ever get a chance, go on to YouTube, check them out. The version of Not that they do on KEXP. Oh, man, it is something else. They are playing on August 2nd at Shelburne Museum, and they're kind of a Vermont band in a way. I mean, they're globally known now and huge, but Adrian Linker lives in Lincoln, at least part-time, and is a huge talent, obviously, there. And starting it all off, our local songwriter, band leader, extraordinaire, Bo Thayer, with his latest released single called Missing America. Which, going to listen to that a little bit more and kind of determine. Haven't really done a deep dive on that, but Bo always takes, he always takes the American experience to a new level in his music and in his lyrics, and always very interesting stuff. He rides the line, as most musicians do, with their social criticism and their political bent. But I haven't listened to that one, so I don't really know. He's also got a kind of a good sense of humor in most of his work about America, and some levity as well. So I'm looking forward to listening to that a little bit more thoroughly. And wanted to check in on that Neil Armstrong song, which is quite a few years old as well. Can't remember if they wrote that ironically or if that was, I didn't really ever talk to them about that particular song, but the landing on the moon narrative and story, as it were, some people question that. And, of course, Stanley Kubrick, the famous director who died just a couple months at the age of 70 from his last film, with Tom Cruise and Nicole Kidman, called Eyes Wide Shut, which a lot of people say was a thinly veiled expose of the Epstein class. He had apparently done a lot of work after his epic space film 2001, and lots of folks say he spent some time on some sound stages with the U.S. government in advance of our July moon landing. A lot of speculation there.
It's good to speculate. Good to check your blind spots, right? And see what new things you can learn, and all kinds of new revelations keep coming out. And in the last couple months, of course, all kinds of congressional testimony about the COVID story and the pre-planning on that and the protocols for treatment and of course the vax program. So lots of new truth coming out finally from a congressional point of view. And also, and Tulsi Gabbard, the outgoing director of national intelligence, dropped a couple bombshells on her way out. She kind of snuck into the Trump administration in a way. I say snuck because she, as we all know, or anybody who follows this stuff knows, the Democratic Party had pretty much dispatched her, even though she was co-chair of the committee for years. But she was very anti-war, having served in Iraq and Afghanistan, and she's a very outspoken anti-war person. And the Democratic Party had pretty much dismissed her, and so she found her way into the middle, and then I think probably to try to capitalize on power, and I don't even know exactly why, joined the Trump administration, but she wasn't long for that position either. She, with his own acceleration into war everywhere, she was very quiet until the end there. At the end, a few weeks ago, she revealed some bombshells about both COVID and about all the bioweapons labs and the gain-of-function research that was being done in Ukraine. In advance for many, many years. We've had, well, it was well known the New York Times broke it about a year after the war officially started in 2022. They had broken that we had 12 CIA labs there, of course. But she broke it open again on her way out the door. So a lot of truths coming out. Here it is, July 13th, and the newest revelatory news, although there really haven't been any revelations yet, was the unexpected sudden passing of Senator Lindsey Graham, who died yesterday, age of 70 or 71, had just been in Ukraine, had just met with President Zelensky. And I think was in America when he died last night, or early Sunday morning, I guess. And that was that's a very curious thing as well. He was the most outspoken supporter of Israel inside the U.S. Senate for many, many years, 20 years perhaps, and a very, very hawk-ish. Senator from South Carolina, you know, they say he never met a war he didn't like or want, but a huge supporter of Israel. And so his sudden passing after having met, in Ukraine, I don't even know necessarily, but of course we're still conducting our war against Russia in Ukraine. So I don't know what their meeting was about, but he'd been over there quite a bit, and along with all kinds of folks, you know, bipartisan leadership. And then I saw last night Cory Booker spoke eloquently and elegiacally and admirably about Senator Graham. What those two have in common, most people would say, I don't really get that. But Cory Booker is a huge supporter of Israel as well, and is a big supporter of war, and has been for a lot of years. Interesting times we live in. So interesting.
That's why we have music, so we don't have to think about that stuff in some ways. And some musicians linger on these details, and songwriters. I'm one of them who's obviously driven by geopolitics and the continued situation in the world, the Israel situation, which a lot of folks, are pointing to, new directions there with, there's all the scuttlebutt. I haven't researched this either in the last couple weeks about apparently the Israeli military, the IDF, whose Hannibal directive has been recently proven. Take a look at that. That's a little terrifying. Maybe merging with the U.S. military. That's increasingly interesting. Representative Ro Khanna, who may run for president, he was one with Thomas Massey to release the Epstein files. He fought alongside his libertarian counterpart, Thomas Massey, to release the Epstein files. He was just stopped in the West Bank by Israeli Defense Force soldiers who were brandishing American-made weapons. He was just detained in the West Bank. Really interesting times, for sure. So keep your eyes and ears open, check your blind spots, and most importantly, listen to music. Here's a beautiful song that was made in Vermont that I play every now and then. It was made, I think, in the spring. It was new to me in the spring, and it's got its own history about a revolutionary. Song for Alicia.

Here's to Pedro, here's to Lolita. Kept looking at what they were seeing, like those New York signs in the sidewalk, crime, no black stars for Puerto Ricans. Y que viva Alicia Rodriguez, and the thousands before and since.

a charge of conviction. Her crime was living the one way there is, and that's screaming to get the tape off your lips. I came here to sing for tomorrow.

The two groups convicted of American sedition are the Proud Boys and the Puerto Ricans. We share a Wikipedia page. So what else can you say? It's ticker tape accumulation, neoliberal sublimation, new precariat convinced that immigrants are corporations. Hold the phone, just be patient while we burn your poet's pages, while the doctor takes a medicine and tries to fuck the patients. Oh my God, they put her in a courtroom in Chicago.

Own a country, and so two guards took her legs and held her to the floor while another punched her in the face and gagged her like before. And she got 50 years or more, and they never said what for. She was pardoned in 1999. She's been saying the same thing the whole time.

The Ballad of North Eden from Deep River Saints, from their album A Good Place to Die. Song for Alicia before that, from Haley Hendricks and Max Garcia Conover. That album I stumbled on, and I still haven't written about it, or that song, rather. But it's about a Puerto Rican revolutionary who was implicated with a group in a bombing in Manhattan in the 70s. And I knew one of the people that was at that restaurant and underwent some massive surgery for that. I didn't know the person then. I think he was a successful finance executive and the father of a girlfriend I had in the 90s. And part of a kind of a series of serendipities and wild coincidences that I've tracked a little bit over the years. And the coincidence here was just the fact that I read a 7 Days music review. This one wasn't a particularly large coincidence, but happened to see this album. It caught my ear after reading the review, listened to it, and then realized, oh, this song was about a rare terrorist bombing in New York. I wonder if it was the one that this person was one of the victims. And lo and behold, it was. And then come to find out that he, which he survived and ran a successful inn in southern Vermont for many, many years. I haven't seen this person and or his daughter in 25 years. Well, once, as another wild serendipity, 3 years ago. But anyway, come to find out he died this in his early 80s, I believe, here this spring. So just a kind of a wild, wild thing. And the name of that album from Haley Hendricks and Max Garcia Conover is What of Our Nature? Song for Alicia Rodriguez. So check that out. Always try to connect the dots when you can. You know, figure out what the undercurrents are. You know, if there's coincidences that kind of knit together some kind of a story you don't understand, might be important to look at that story. I keep saying that, and I keep wanting to write about these things, and I rarely do, but it's really, really wonderful to think that the planes of existence that we're on are, they're not operating in solitude. There's a spiritual element, and I think that's why we all listen to music, right? There's something that Neil Young talks about, you know, being visited. Lots of artists do, you know, being visited by the muse, and you know, something will come to you, and you don't know where it came from. You know, you can claim that you wrote it, you did, you put the words to it, but a phrase started, you know, repeating in your mind, and then you know you. Inspires you to write further, and you do, and then something comes out of it, and it's really, truly spiritual. So that's why we do what we do here at WFER. There's a real, real wonderful element to the art of music. This gentleman, I was lucky enough to see last Monday night. That's why I wasn't here, with his honky-tonk bluegrass outfit, the Rear Defrosters. From a Brattleboro area. This is a solo thing that he did, single, that he did a few months ago that I've also barely listened to. Michael Roberts with a band that he's kind of a loose band outfit that he calls the High and Loathsome.
And the name of the song is I Give My Life to You.

Let's try that again. We were in stereo in more ways than one. Talk about a spiritual element. Try that again for you.

Brian Doobie there with Act 181, Vermont Working Lands, Squeeze, WFVR, Free Vermont Radio, on the banks of the White River, on the edge of Vermont Law School, and in the heart of Vermont. That was the former lieutenant governor of Vermont, longest serving lieutenant governor in Vermont history, as it turns out. And he put that together with the help of AI. He wrote the lyrics, of course, but didn't perform on it, and released that a couple months ago, in the height of the fervor around Act 181, which is one of the bills that would be restricting our property rights here in Vermont, among others, the Act 59, which is in play. It was guided by the United Nations Agenda 2030, or that and also their own 30 by 30 initiative. In other words, 30% of lands conserved by 2030. And 50% of Vermont lands by 2050 is the goal, but they're not counting the current use land that so many people have taken advantage of and put their land into current use, which is basically a form of conservation. It's not entirely permanent, but the retraction rate is minimal. I think it's definitely under 5%. So anyway, it's Doobie there was writing the song in protest of Act 181. As a result of, I think there's 16,000 Vermonters, rural Vermonters, that have started communicating pretty directly with a lot of the legislators who were behind that act, who helped to reverse two pieces of that law that were most egregiously most egregiously stripping property rights really from rural landowners, so that was a win for rural Vermonters in many ways. And these folks, lots of activity still going on through the summer. A lot of candidates are coming into politics who previously were not involved in politics, who are very, very involved now as a result of the last several years. A lot of our laws, under the guise of mitigating climate change, have been passed that would, ideally sort of help with the issue of climate change from the Vermont perspective. But, of course, globally, we don't matter at all, but it's the principle of the thing, I guess, for a lot of these legislators. Other people say, well, it's virtue signaling, patting themselves on the back and saying, well, didn't we do a good job? But all of which would be fine, except that it affects the most vulnerable in the middle class, and is, continuing to create an economic situation that is untenable for middle class people throughout Vermont, which is very anti-progressive. It is directly in violation of everything Bernie Sanders has talked about for 40 years, 50 years. And, some say it's an inexorable sort of result and march forward for the globalist agenda from the United Nations and the World Economic Forum. I say that. I know you've probably heard me say that, and I do believe it to be true. More to the point, this has been a fear I've had my whole life in Vermont, is that it would turn into an enclave for the rich, and it has been slowly. It's why I moved out of southern Vermont in the Manchester Stratton area, because I used to joke, you're either the man or you're working for the man, mowing his lawn or whatever.
Peru, where I grew up, has no agriculture to speak of anymore. There's very few farms down there. So we're, you know, what's, you know, as sort of insidious as losing the middle class is losing our traditions. And you say, well, traditions, you know, we've got things figured out here. We're an advanced society. We've got our food, you know, coming to us from the supermarket and all that. But, you know, if you, if you're a climate change, you know, devotee, then you would, you know, not want to get your avocados from Chile, you know? So, you know, the loss of local food and our food systems is really, a dangerous, dangerous thing. Being able to go to the farm where you know where your food is grown is so important. You know, additionally, hunting and fishing and even trapping, which, you know, I have some views on, you know, leg hold traps in general. But the point being, you know, if you put regulations in place to curtail some of this activity, and you continue to discourage it, continue to discourage farming, you're going to lose those subsistence level skills that people have. I don't have them. I'm not pretending. I mean, I've raised animals and livestock before, but I'm not an expert in any way. But you know, if you continue to put regulations on farms and on this kind of thing, you know, you're going to lose the ability to feed yourself and your own, you know, self-reliance. So, you know, it's dangerous, and a lot of Western governments are under the yoke of under the whip or whatever of a lot of these policies. The state of Oregon right now, some moneyed interests put forward a referendum and put together something called the Peace Act, which would put draconian restrictions on hunting and fishing and farming, to the point of if you stud out your livestock, you could be accused of or brought up on charges of sexual assault because you're studding out your own your own livestock. It probably won't pass, but 100,000 signatures, I believe, were gained this spring, and it will apparently be on the ballot in November. So really, you know, look at this stuff and kind of look askance at some of your own views. Sometimes you need to kind of look at that stuff and say, well, you know, I think the United Nations is a good organization, but in the World Economic Forum, you know, take a look, dig a little deeper, check these things out. We all want to do the right thing. We all want, you know, we all want a fair playing field. But some people just talk about this stuff and they really have no intentions. The World Economic Forum, as you've probably heard me say, if you listen to this show at all, you know, they have a motto behind the initiative that they call the Great Reset, which will be an economic reset they've been working on for many years. And they went out publicly 6 years ago and said, you will own nothing and be happy. It's their stated goal is to strip individual property ownership. And so, you know, if you take them at their word and then you kind of look at these other things going on, you know, you look at all the violations against farmers throughout Western Europe going on. There's farmer protests everywhere. They're, you know, taking away farmer rights and water rights, property rights, you know, here in Vermont we're seeing. You know, this move to digital currency and hyper-surveillance, you know, they're pretty honest about it, you know. Yeah, they definitely, you look at the real estate market and a couple of years ago, all the, you know, all these family homes being scooped up by massive Wall Street firms, and the price of a median house somewhere between 2019 and
2023 went from about, in America, went from about 250,000 to over 400,000. Well, why is that? Interesting, right? These things happen just in a vacuum. I don't know. Why, you know, why would, I mean, that's like a 40% increase, right? That's pretty remarkable. And you have to kind of say, well, you know, the World Economic Forum folks, you know, these are the most powerful people in the world. They're not elected to that body, but they were elected in lots of ways. The governmental leaders that are in the World Economic Forum are folks like, you know, lots of people have been through there, and so many people are still sort of devotees there. You know, folks like Gavin Newsom in California and Justin Trudeau and Mark Carney in Canada. Mark Carney has a very deep past there. Yuval Noah Harari, who wrote Sapiens, the best-selling book in New York Times, the things that he says about AI and about the future of species is really interesting. You should kind of look at that. He was at the right hand of Klaus Schwab, the founder of the World Economic Forum, for years. Ursula von der Leyen, Angela Merkel from Germany, all kinds of different people. And those are just governmental leaders. Of course, you have your cultural leaders and your tech leaders, too, have been through there. You know, Bill Gates is a well-known figure there. And Elon Musk has been through. Very interesting. Take a look. 6:13 on 7:13. Too much talking. More music. Let's get back into it here and see what we can give you here that might be kind of fun. Let's do this one. On the occasion of his 84th birthday, Roger McGuinn from the Byrds doing a Bob Dylan song, My Back Pages.

Gillian Welch there. Revelator. That's going way back. That album has got to be 20 years old, I'm thinking. Before that, we had The Holdout from Andres Berry. He is an artist from Manchester, Vermont. From his new album, Keep Moving. J.J. Gray and Mofro with Orange Blossoms before that. And starting it off on the 84th birthday of Roger McGuinn, The Byrds' version of My Back Pages started it all off. Gillian Welch and David Rawlings will be at the Shelburne Museum 1 week from tomorrow. Tickets are low, so you want to get those as soon as you can. Got a lot of good music coming up. Jack White's going to be the Midway, the Champlain Valley Expo this Wednesday. Big Head Todd on Thursday up at Stowe. I'm looking for the Mofro appearance, which is coming up as well. When is that? Not seeing that right off the bat here. That's coming up too, though. That's why I played that. Love Mofro. Really love the early stuff. That first album was so good. Oh, yeah, they're going to be playing. Well, I know J.J. Gray and Mofro, they're going to be down in Deerfield soon. But Higher Ground, apparently, partners with another outfit called Seaside Heights down in New Jersey. So that's on August 7th. They're also going to be playing, if I had my laptop computer, I'd know. They're going to be playing down in Deerfield, Mass., which is closer to us, I think on the 12th. I'll have to get that to you. We got a couple weeks at least. We got almost a month, maybe. But, yeah, that early stuff, Mofro, that first album was just so epic. It's going back 25 years now. Blackwater was the name of that. It was so funky. Good songwriting. Good songwriting and really funky instrumentation. It is a mover. Check that out if you get a chance, because love that stuff. Saw him shortly thereafter in Boston, around 2004, I think, ish, or five. And that was a great show. Anyway, it is 6:35 here on July 13th. Let's get back to the music. This young woman is going to be playing down at the... I had it here a minute ago. Going to be playing down at Mass Mocha, North Adams. She was originally part of the great band Boy Genius that had Julianne Baker and Phoebe Bridgers. And I was really impressed with them when I first started listening to them quite a few years ago. And then my daughter tuned into them as well at some point. And anyway, this is the third member of that supergroup, Lucy Dacus. She's going to be playing down at Mass Mocha in North Adams, Mass. On the 23rd, 10 days from today. And dedicating this out, even though I'm sure she's not listening, to my daughter, Lula. A song called Night Shift.

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I'll bring the tunes, you bring the existential dread. See you there.

the Flatlander song from the Gully Boys. They are a long-standing local band. I think they played, I think they have a new album coming out. They played, I think, at the band's shell in Bethel last week. And I think they hail from Gully Road down between Woodstock and Barnard. I'm not sure. And it may very well be that I visited them. I think I did a long time ago when I first drove Route 12, that road, right after college in the 90s, driving sometimes up to Stockbridge from my job in Queechy. And I recall going to somebody's house, a bunch of young guys playing music, and it was right in that neck of the woods, and it may have been the early Gully Boys, going back almost 30 years. Crazy how time flies. Sort of nutty. Before that, we had Scraping at the Bottom from the Worm Dogs. The Worm Dogs are also a local, but well, they're Burlington based, and I played them on the occasion of them going to be appearing at Feast and Field in Barnard this Thursday night. So check them out there. And starting it off, we had Night Shift, which is that Luke C. Dacus tune from her album Historian, and she's going to be playing down in North Adams, Mass, at Mass Mocha, which is a really cool place to see a show. It's a museum, of course, art museum. I've seen a couple shows down there. It's really, really quite remarkable. So I take that pause because I want to thank some folks. And I can't remember who they all are. Sometimes I have to grab my cheat sheet. We couldn't do what we do here without lots of local sponsors. Local radio is everything, right? It's definitely something to hang your hat on. It's not we're all local volunteers here, and we represent the community and all the different facets of the community. It's unlike commercial radio, and we couldn't do it without a lot of help from others. My show here, Green Mountain Global, is sponsored by ScanVT, Mountain Folk, Tunbridge General Store, Royalton Memorial Library, Robin Reynolds, and the White River Partnership. So thank you all. And it's 6:54, and I had a song that I was going to play. And I just looked it up, and I realized one of my favorite artists does another song by the same name. The sentiment is the same, and I think we're going to give this a spin, even though I've never even heard it, but she's got such a beautiful voice. I was going to play from Christina Stikos, but let's close out on this. Patty Griffin from her Living with Ghosts album. My way of saying goodnight, this is forgiveness. Have a great week.

And that was a rare track by Lemaditzi Talili from Malagasy Music on WFVR LP, South Royalton, African Music in My Bones with Rebecca Began. And I would like to thank our members, such a solid support, as well as some of our sponsors. I'd like to thank the Upper Pass Beer Company, Crossroads Bar and Grill, Hoyt's Healing Hands for acupressure and massage, Dave Mascavita, the South Royalton Market, our own neighborhood grocery store, Daniel Leibowitz, and the Vermont Law and Graduate School, making this community radio possible. And today, we're going to have a listen to music from Madagascar, things I haven't played before, some artists I have over the years with different music. Here is Dee Gary, very famous, been around for a good 30 years, master guitarist, innovative. This is Bete Potepo, which means I'm the one.

Tariqa is a band that has been around also a long time, 30 years, since the 90s. Earlier form was, it was called Tariqa Sami. Then as musicians changed, it just became Tariqa. Here is Tairo Marovana, which basically means learning. Very and really interesting piece.

And this band has been very dedicated to playing traditional Malagasy instruments, as are most of the groups that I'm featuring today. Here is Rako Tofra, an elder flautist by this time, with a very famous popular singer Rossi, Jeffy Jeffy, and I don't know quite what that means. I can't find it.

And he has played flute for decades. And you can say you heard it here on Royalton Community Radio 96.5 on your local FM. All volunteer DJs with all kinds of shows. 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WFVR.org for streaming, replay a show, or catch up on a show if you didn't get to hear it all. Drive around in your car, keep local. Here's another one by De Gary Mpiarakombi, and this is about the Zebu or cattle herder.

And here is the Rabino group with Fambolena Eto Madagasikara. Madagasikara, the traditional way of saying Madagascar. And this is about the tropical farmland. It's another song about the island. Madagasikara. I've got to get it right.

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Rossi is an acclaimed singer and songwriter, and also a cultural icon. He might be the most popular musician, most well-known on the island. He blended languages, traditional instruments, and, he's credited with bringing the kabosi, or the traditional guitar, into the electronic age. And African percussion. So let's have a listen. I have played him over the years a lot, many different things. Here's one more.

If there is Rossi, there is also Zodobi, who took a traditional rhythm, Salagese, and turned it into a modern pop dance vehicle with great success, and it's still very popular, and he's still very popular. Let's see, he's about 70 now. I think his heyday might have been the early aughts, 90s, early aughts, teens, but still going strong. Here are two from him, Tia Anozao, I Love You, and Alima, a woman's name.

0: Maleo is also a very popular singer. Started off in the streets as with an a cappella group, because that is a very popular form. And this song is a tribute to the interior highlands. So Mambisambi.
1: Aumetsika ni Madagascar tirtie, aumetsika Madagascar.

Music from Madagascar, Madagascara. Mostly focusing on traditional instruments and bands that have cultivated that on today's show. WFVR LP South Royalton, closing out with one by Tiana Arabena. Congratulations.

Well, hello there. This is Jim Rooney, and I'm still in it for the long run. Welcome back to this series of programs where we're trolling through my more than 7 years in the musical world. We've been going through my song list in my computer now for months and years. We're on our second go-round through that list. We do it alphabetically, and we are now in the T's. We're getting down to it, friends, and who knows where it's going to wind up. But before we get going today, we want to thank some of the many underwriters that support our work here. This is all volunteer. None of us get paid, and there's about 30 of us, and that's a lot of work being done for nothing because we love it. That's why we do it. And so, but we do have those bills to pay, that phone company and the internet company and the music licenses. There's no free music, friends. Don't get that idea that music is free. The people need to get paid. So, and we get a lot of help from the community making this all possible. So let's thank a few of them now. Starting with the Kumon Reading and Math Center of the Upper Valley in Norwich, they help students master basic math and reading skills through individualized learning for a wide range of abilities and ages. For more information, go to kumonoftheuppervalley.com, and that's all one word. It begins with a K, Kumon of the Upper Valley.